0: while also making sure that residents have a high quality of life.
1: Mountain Village made the announcement on Friday.
0: For me personally, it was an opportunity to really step into the next chapter of my career, really focusing on the entirety of a municipality. I've been focused largely on building out major projects, major programs, and this gives me a chance to really help understand and run an entire municipality.
1: Bouchard currently serves as the executive director of Denver's office of the National Western Center, where he leads a 75-member team responsible for the $1.6 billion redevelopment of 250 acres in the heart of Denver. Mountain Village notes his role combines planning and development, financing, construction, and community engagement, working with federal, state, local, and private sector partners. Throughout his career, his work has focused on the intersection of public land, infrastructure, and community and civic investment. Bouchard holds a Master's of Landscape Architecture from the University of Colorado Denver and a Bachelor of Arts in Philosophy from Colorado College. Bouchard will hit the ground running on a number of projects in Mountain Village, including community housing, the gondola, the wastewater treatment plant, but he notes the first step will be to listen to the wants and needs of the community.
0: I really value openness and transparency and consistency. That's how I approach every interaction and every relationship. And I think listening is the most important first step. And I'm really excited to listen to residents and folks who work here, folks who visit here, to really understand how I can help make Mountain Village a place that they want to come back to year after year, a place that they want to raise their kids and make their home.
1: Bouchard will move to Mountain Village from Denver along with his wife, Julie. They also have four grown children planning to visit.
0: My wife, Julie, and I are very excited to move up here and make Mountain Village our home. We've met many residents and other folks throughout the region over the past month as we've prepared and gone through this process. And we were really struck with how deeply people really care about this place. And we're really excited to be a part of it. Outside of work, we love cooking and gardening. We love art and design. We have two dogs who are very excited to become mountain dogs. And we're just really excited about the opportunity to make this small, really special community our home.
1: Bouchard will officially begin his role as Mountain Village Town Manager on January 1st, 2027. Art is abounding in the Telluride region, and the AHA School for the Arts wants to give the community a peek behind the creative curtain.
2: The Art About is a creative exploration for the curious.
1: That's Chris Kwasniewski, Director of Exhibitions at the AHA School for the Arts.
2: The idea is that the Art About is a self-guided, totally free studio tour of studios in and around Telluride.
1: This weekend, the AHA will host its inaugural Art About, allowing the public to step into the physical worlds of some of the community's favorite local artists.
2: There's so many different opportunities for artists to showcase their work, but not necessarily showcase their creative practice or how they make their work or where they make their work. So it's a great opportunity to really explore not only the art that comes out of our incredible community, but also the process by which that art is made.
1: This year's Art About features 30 local artists opening their studios across Telluride, Lawson, Ilium, and Deep Creek. 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
2: it's a choose-your-own-adventure.
1: The AHA itself will serve as the Art About headquarters, also featuring 8 artists.
2: The next stop, I would think, on the tour would be at 227 East Gregory. That is Kathy Green's incredible compound. We have a tremendous number of artists who are showing up there as well. We have 4 different textile artists and 2 jewelry artists.
1: From there, Kwasniewski suggests heading down the hill.
2: Farther down on East Gregory Avenue, we have Jade Rose is a wonderful local painter, and she has a beautiful little studio in a tiny home in the back of a property, so it's absolutely worth it to pop by there.
1: Then to Main Street at Atelier Telluride,
2: which is owned by Joni Schwartz, is a store and studio, and Joni and several other artists will be showcasing their work there.
1: on down to the alt space above Clark's Market and Daniel Kainau's painting studio.
2: Wonderful painter, and it's so exciting that you get to see this little secret hidden gem of a spot.
1: Then out to Lawson to a studio above Cindy Bread.
2: Two unbelievable artists, Heidi Choen and Rebecca Messier, are opening their studio. It's really rare that you get an opportunity to see where these artists create their work. Rebecca works in mixed media and Heidi works in encaustic. And if you've never seen encaustic in process, it's absolutely fascinating.
1: Next up could be the Wheelhouse in Ilium, where six artists will be showcasing their work.
2: It's not just ceramics. It's also sculpture and textile work. I will also say that afternoon, they'll be doing a barbecue and they'll have some little free pinch-a-pot ceramic projects that you can participate in.
1: And finally, Deep Creek, across from the CDOT station.
2: And there we're going to have Chris Kaup, who's a woodworking artist, and Sherry Green, who's a metal sculpturist. So it's a really fun kind of trip through and around town.
1: In addition to the cool opportunity to see creative spaces, Kwasniewski adds getting the more intimate look hopefully creates a deeper connection between the artist and the community.
2: Humans react to humans, right? We love connection. We love interacting with other people. I think getting to know the artist or getting to see how it's made or, you know, the process by which they build a ceramic piece or create their own glazes or like layer paint on a canvas, all of these different elements, it just gives you such a greater appreciation for that piece. And I think it really creates a personal connection not only to the art itself, but to the artist.
1: The first ever AHA Art About will take place on Saturday, October 3rd from 10 a.m. to 4 p.m. at art studios across the Telluride region. The event is free and the community is encouraged to self-guidedly participate. It's time for another installment of Cat Movie Fisher, a segment where Telluride High School's Risha Unda chats with members of the community about movies, life, and whatever's on his mind. Today, he's chatting with fellow student Paige Downer.
3: Good evening, Contestant Nurse. This is Risha Unda. Today, I'm interviewing with Paige. How are you, Paige?
4: I'm good. How are you, Risha?
3: I am doing well. Anything interesting happening so far?
4: Just having a good fall. I'm glad that we have clear skies for the end of it.
3: Man, it's also the wild without the rain, right?
4: I did not like all of the rain. I wanted to soak up the last bit of warmth that we could possibly get.
3: Yeah. So anything interesting happening this month?
4: I just finished a big painting at AHA that I was looking forward to get done. What about you?
3: Nothing much, but I'm seeing Minions and Monsters.
4: Oh, Minions and Monsters? I've never seen that. Have you seen it before?
3: I just did a while ago. It's pretty serious.
4: Hilarious? I love that. I've been wanting to watch a lot of movies, but my weekends have been really busy.
3: How busy to be exactly?
4: I've been working a lot, which is good, but then on the Monday, I'm very tired.
3: Fair enough. So, anything happening on Friday?
4: Today is my first day off in a very long time, so I think I am going to go on a hike probably and soak up all of the good sun.
3: Pretty neat. To where you're going to hike?
4: Probably somewhere around home. I live in Rico, so I'm excited to go explore more around there.
3: Oh, that's pretty cool. Anything else happening?
4: Nothing much. I'm excited to get done with this long week. I'm going to Denver next week to see a Kacey Musgraves concert.
3: Huh, cool. Kacey Musgraves?
4: Mm-hmm. Musgraves. She's a country sort of, I guess, eclectic sort of vibe artist. I love her. I'm really excited to see her.
3: That sounds cool. Yeah. Anything else gonna happen?
4: Nothing much. What about you?
3: Nothing much. Just gonna do the cross country. Yeah, and I think that's about it. Anything else you like to say?
4: I think that was a great catch-up session.
3: Yeah, it sure was. I'm such a untasting guy for you. I'm see you again next week.

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1: Hablar de mi comunidad para mí es demasiado complejo.
0: In 2017, 41 girls died in a fire at a state-run safe home outside of Guatemala City, Guatemala. The government didn't take action to protect and support the girls or address their deaths. So, two sisters, Leslie and Lupe, decided to use their art and performance, larger-than-life puppets, fire-breathing stilt walkers, thundering drums, to heal the community and expose a system that allows and perpetuates violence against women and girls. Their story is at the heart of the documentary Comparsa. The film comes from the makers of documentaries including Porcelain War and The Social Dilemma. There will be a screening of the film on Sunday, October 4th at 3 p.m. at the Wilkinson Public Library. The screening is part of the Original Thinkers Festival, but is free and open to the community. Colorado is suing to block a new ICE detention center in Hudson. The Trump administration entered into a contract with the private prison company Geo Group earlier this year to run the 1,200-bed ICE facility. It will operate out of the town's former Bighorn Corrections facility, which has been dormant since 2014. During a press conference on Tuesday, Attorney General Phil Weiser said construction had started at the site without any public review.
2: The federal government is ignoring the basic legal requirement to determine what effects its actions could have on nearby residents and the surrounding environment.
0: Weiser noted concerns about air quality, wildlife, and adequate infrastructure. The lawsuit is asking for a preliminary injunction to halt work at the site. Its ultimate aim is to get the court to cancel the government's contract with Geo Group. Meanwhile, thousands of legal immigrants in Colorado lost Medicaid coverage on Thursday. It's one of the first health coverage changes under President Trump's so-called Big Beautiful Bill. State officials estimate about 5,000 people will be affected. That includes refugees, people granted asylum, and some survivors of domestic violence or human trafficking. Green card holders will still qualify for Medicaid. Nationwide, the change will leave about 100,000 people without health insurance. Major League Baseball said Thursday that it's no longer looking to build a field in Grand Teton National Park. As KHOL's Sophia Boyd Flegel reports for Rocky Mountain Community Radio, the announcement comes after sweeping local opposition to the proposal.
3: The broad community pushback followed an exclusive story from the Washington Post that outlined how MLB approached the Trump administration about hosting a game inside a national park. Here's Jake Spring, the Post climate and environment policy reporter, before the MLB backed down from Grand Teton.
4: My colleague Stephanie Epstein talked to an expert, a baseball expert, what would be involved, probably spending at least $50 million. It would be a tremendous undertaking. I mean, the feasibility is really an open question, I would say. But I don't think we could say it's entirely impossible.
3: Yesterday's announcement does not rule out a potential game in other parks. The Interior Department official who toured possible field sites in Grand Teton last week told KHOL he also looked at other parks, but declined to comment on if those were also for baseball games.
0: As fall begins, resorts across the Mountain West are preparing for the start of the ski season this winter. Coming off one of the worst seasons on record, with super low snowpack and plummeting visits to ski areas. Michael Childers studies environmental history and the ski industry at Colorado State University. While resorts are hoping to rebound after last year, he's not sure it's clear whether they're doing enough to win back customers. Rocky Mountain Community Radio's Caroline Yanez spoke with Childers to learn more about what the industry is doing to rebound from last year.
5: Why don't we start with a recap of what happened last winter with snowpack and the ski industry?
6: Well, we didn't see snow, so that was kind of the big takeaway. So, as anyone really knows now, it was the worst snow season in recorded history in Colorado and for most of the West. That dramatically

0: impacted the skiing, which impacted skier numbers, which impacted local communities reliant on those skiers. So it was a historically bad year of snowing. Interestingly, economically, things did take a hit, but not a major hit.
1: So to your knowledge, did that awful winter we had change anything about how the ski industry and resorts are planning for future seasons like this one?
0: Yeah, I mean, there's a couple of things that changed. One, the large Icon and Epic passes have seen less sales, upwards of 10% last I heard. And in response, Vail and Altera, owner of the Epic Pass, didn't increase prices as much as they had the previous year. So they increased prices by like 3% rather than 6%. They also came out with new packages. You know, Vail, of course, came out with a new package for people between the ages of 18 and 30, lowering prices, trying to get a younger crowd invested in skiing. And then there's new kind of ticket packages for buddy passes and various things. So they changed somewhat. I would say that for most skiers, not enough. After investing a sizable chunk of cash last year into a season pass, I think a lot of people were looking for a little bit better deal and response from the ski industry. So that's, I think, we're going to see fewer numbers of people investing in those passes. The ski towns and kind of around surrounding areas, if they hadn't diversified, they are now really focusing on diversifying their economies, moving into, Zoom towns and summertime tourism, something that's been going on for decades, of course, but just so they can become more resilient if and when this sort of winter season occurs again.
1: I think we've all heard some predictions for this super El Nino. People are saying it could bring so much precipitation and snow to our region. That correlation may or may not be there. Do we have a sense of how the ski industry is thinking about El Nino?
0: Yeah, I mean, we first started hearing about the super El Nino, last spring, and it got everyone's hopes up because we're all so hungry for a powder day, especially after last winter. And what you've noticed is the industry, media, hydrologists, climatologists, all tamping down expectations because we can't truly know. The forecast looks very promising, but it's not going to solve the drought that has affected. It's going to be a mix for some areas. Parts of the state will be really good. Others will be maybe less good. So you're hearing a lot of let's lower expectations of this out there. And, looking at it historically, kind of the other closest parallel to this is the 76-77 winter, which saw a horrific drought. Skier numbers dropped by 40% that year. The state of Colorado initiated a task force like, how are we going to adapt to this new reality? And the next winter was an epic snow winter. And so all those plans went out the window. It should be said, though, that in 1981, it was another drought. So we could be on a little bit of a roller coaster moving forward.
1: So you talked a little bit about how the industry is thinking about sort of that consumer-facing aspect, pricing tickets being the big one. But how does drought, climate, El Nino, how does that factor the operations side of things, how they're planning for their season?
0: Yeah, I mean, I think one of the most obvious ones is going to be snowmaking. Not honestly that they're going to need it, but who has the water rights to make the snow? We just simply don't have as much water in the high country right now after the last winter. And unless the ski resorts have more senior water rights or have bought more water, this might limit how much water they get to have this coming fall and early winter and to make that early snow. Otherwise, I think they are just everyone's moving forward with the expectations that the snow will come. And, doing the old bumper sticker idea of pray for snow.
1: More broadly, we know that climate change is making conditions in the West a lot more variable, a lot more swings between the really good years and the really bad years. Do we have a sense of how the industry is responding to some of this uncertainty?
0: Yeah, so I think there's largely two tracks. One is adapting to this, and one is addressing climate change. And in the addressing box, there's a lot of ski resorts that are looking to, lower carbon emissions, educate the public, but not to really excessive levels, right? They're not offering mass transit to reduce the number of cars, for example. But you do see places like Aspen having embraced a lot more solar and kind of, these things to reduce their carbon footprint, which is part of the addressing. The adapting, diversifying their offerings so that they become more friendly to summertime tourism, and whether that's a golf course or an alpine slide or mountain biking or weekend music festivals, these sorts of things. And then building infrastructure that is needed. Snowmaking, for its limitations, is still going to be essential to ensure that skiing occurs. And then a lot of these resorts, if you look at like Vail and Alterra, are expanding globally so that they, as a corporation, can absorb, like, if one part of the continent or the globe has an adverse snow year, another will be able to retain, which is kind of what happened last year. I mean, I had a lot of friends who ended up getting on a plane and going to Japan because Japan had great snow. And if you had enough money to afford a plane ticket and you'd already bought an Icon or an Epic, you can make that work. It looks like with the Super El Nino, Japan this year is forecasted to have much less snow. So maybe people will then migrate back to North America. So these are the sort of things that they're doing to adapt to changing climate while at the same time trying to address it in some limited manner.
1: Michael, thank you so much for taking the time to talk with Rocky Mountain Community Radio.
0: Yeah.
2: The National Weather Service forecast for the Western San Juans calls for mostly clear skies tonight with a low around 40 degrees. Saturday should be sunny with a high in the mid-60s. Saturday night, expect mostly clear skies with a low around 40. Sunday, there's a 20% chance of showers and thunderstorms with sunny skies and a high around 65 degrees. Sunday night calls for mostly clear skies with a low around 40. 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
3: Hello, Koto listeners. It's Claire from Telluride Chamber Music, here to tell you about a special community event we have coming up on Tuesday, October 13th at the Alibi. Our annual Not Your Average Classical series is returning for its third year. Created by Telluride Chamber Music and the Alibi as an off-season celebration, this is chamber music that hits a little differently. There'll be door prizes, cocktails, and of course, great music. As a previous attendee was overheard saying, "I can't believe I'm rocking out to chamber music." This year will feature Celtic music stars of the Hannaker Cassell Trio, bringing an evening of folk-inspired music rooted in the Scottish tradition with a nod to Cape Breton and Americana along the way. Hannaker Cassell is a two-time US national Scottish fiddle champion who has performed across North America, Europe, Australia, and Asia, including at Celtic Connections, Milwaukee Irish Fest, and the National Celtic Festival. Hannaker will be joined by two outstanding musicians from the traditional music world. Newfoundland-born Keith Murphy, who's an multi-instrumentalist and traditional singer, equally at home on guitar, mandolin, and foot percussion, and Jenna Moynihan, a five-string fiddle and vocal performer. The trio comes personally recommended by the Haas sisters, Natalie and Brittany, whose 2025 concert went down a storm in Telluride. Anyone who loved that evening or loves the Haas sisters and that genre won't want to miss this one. Advance online tickets are available until 3 p.m. on the day of the concert at telluridechambermusic.org. Tickets at the door are $5 more. Bring your family, friends, and dancing shoes. We can't wait to see everyone at the Alibi on Tuesday, October 13th at 7 p.m.
2: 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We encourage you to speak out on important public issues.

0: Nearly anyone who teaches at a college or university will tell you that students take up a lot of time. Linda Waldron says a lot of that time doesn't even have much to do with class.
1: I sometimes will have students that need like an hour. They will talk to me about things that are going on. They'll talk to me about mental health. I will literally walk some students over to the counseling center often.
0: But not all professors are putting in the same kind of work.
1: You'll talk to male professors and they're like, no one's ever come in my office and talked to me about the stress or their grandmother's sick and dying or, you know, and I'm like, gosh, I could tell you yesterday, I spent a good hour and a half with someone about that.
0: From Virginia Humanities, this is With Good Reason. I'm Allison Quance, and today on the show, Women at Work. At colleges and universities, women professors are doing a lot more service and emotional work on top of teaching and research. Linda Waldron is a sociologist at Christopher Newport University. She's also the director of the Center for Education Research and Policy. Linda explains how this imbalance happens and how it affects long-term career paths for women. Linda, the work that professors do is sort of divided into three areas. There's teaching, there's research, and then there's also service. And this covers a whole range of things, committees that oversee promotion or curriculum changes. Can you talk a little bit about what's involved in the service aspect of a professor's job?
1: Yeah. So, for example, being on job hiring committees, being on a faculty senate, being part of a committee that maybe reviews student petitions, this type of service, we know that women are at least two times more likely to be doing service than their male faculty counterparts. Not just they do more service, but there was this great research at University of Arizona that says that women are actually just even asked more to do it. And within that work also gets gendered as well. There's a phrase in research that's called like academic housekeeping. And it says that like women do kind of the housekeeping. Like when you start a meeting, the women are more likely to take the notes. They're more likely to pick up all the cups on the table after, you know, your lunch meeting. And just like the very things that we think of from kind of a traditional gender standpoint. You see that in advising as well. I sometimes will have students that need like an hour. They will talk to me about things that are going on. They'll talk to me about mental health. I will literally walk some students over to the counseling center often. And sort of anecdotally, you'll talk to male professors and they're like, no one's ever come in my office and talked to me about the stress or their grandmother's sick and dying or, you know, and I'm like, gosh, I spent a good hour and a half with someone about that. And I think it's really important, right? I want to do that work. I want to be able to provide support for our students so they're successful. But I don't write that down anywhere. I don't quantify the amount of time that students are in my office, but students are in my office a lot for non-academic related things because they feel like they can reach out to someone that probably reminds them of their mom a little bit.
0: It's so fascinating to think that women are asked more to do this. Is it because women are more likely to say yes?
1: I think a whole host of factors kind of come into play with why women are both asked, but also more likely to do so. University of California Systems did a study of all their campuses, and they found that women in general did like 10 service tasks to every man's 7 or 8, right? Wow. So they were doing like more. They always had at least 2 or 3 more.
0: Wow.
1: And so when they started to look at fields, they started to realize that even in some fields, in some departments, that was even higher. So in STEM fields, for example, women are 3 times more likely to have more service and do more service than in some of the other fields as well.
0: What are the consequences if you say no?
1: I love that you say that because that's actually what my husband always asks. He's like, just say no, you know, and if we say no, they'll just ask someone else. Someone else will do it. You know, they'll just continue on their list of who they have as long as you're not doing none. You have to, you know, participate in that. But I think we forget that we can say no. I think a lot of junior faculty, you know, and women in particular, when they first come to the academy, there's not a lot of mentoring of saying no. You know, the default tends to be just that well, women are more helpful or they're more nurturing. They should be on this committee with students because they're probably going to do a better job. But I see with my junior faculty now, having been here for over 20 years, I think the young women that are coming into higher education now, I think are better equipped to say no, you know, and to lighten that load. But there's still going to be those kind of discrepancies, I think.
0: Do you think there's also a sense of precarity for women in academia and people of color in academia that is maybe less present for, you know, your traditionally represented white male professor that makes it harder to say no? Because maybe if you say no, then you're going to make that one person mad who's going to vote against your promotion case or whatever.
1: Oh, I think that's absolutely present. If you look at women and women of color in particular by rank, I mean, it's just overwhelming, kind of the disproportionality of women and women of color who have positions that are perhaps a lecturer or instructor or even adjunct. And so these positions have less job security. Mm-hmm. You're often a year-to-year contract, or in the case of an adjunct professor, a course-to-course every semester. And particularly in Virginia, in a right-to-work state, if you let someone go after the year contract, you don't even have to tell them why, right? Like, so there's not a lot of sort of security. So when we look at faculty by rank, we know that more than half of people in these lower ranked positions are women. And that becomes even more pronounced when you start looking at this in terms of Black women, Hispanic women, Native American women, that we've got them in those positions. And so I think there is a real precarity there that saying no would become hard. Mm-hmm. You know, if you're saying no to certain things and you're on a one semester or 1 year contract, that's more difficult to do. Mm-hmm. When we go up in terms of that, if you come in on the tenure track, so you're in a little bit more safe position, you're not in one of those 1 year track positions, but you don't go up for promotion until you're in your sixth year. So you have 5 years where you are on a probationary contract. Mm-hmm. And in those 5 years, it feels really hard to say no to things. I also think in terms, faculty of color are often asked to do more service and often do more service and often feel the precarity of not saying no much more than that. And often it's couched to them in sort of terms of like, maybe the committee is about some issue of diversity. Mm-hmm. And, you know, the academies are still very white in terms of professors. So we know that they're asked to do more of those types of service jobs. The expectation is that they would. And if they're not, you know, if they're in their first couple of years, it's going to be very difficult for them to say, oh, no, I don't think I want to do that. You know, and that's, I think, real, right? There's a kind of worry that we have that maybe is not real, right? Like, I can say no, sure. But in those first couple of years, or if you're on a year-to-year contract, or you're an adjunct professor, saying no actually has real consequences.
0: And so then the consequences of all of this extra service and extra emotional labor, it's kind of a vicious cycle in terms of how that plays out medium term and long term in academia. Can you talk a little bit about what that looks like?
1: You know, when we think about what you need to do kind of as you're a professor and you're kind of in your position over years and you're trying to work towards promotion, towards a higher pay, we know when you get promoted that one of the things they want to see is that you have a really strong research agenda. And there's only so many hours in a day, you know, and so if you're doing a lot more of that service, the kind of visible service on committees, and then you're doing a lot of the invisible service, like spending time with students who are in crisis, you don't really have time to do the type of research that you need to do. And so when you go up for tenure and promotion, if your research isn't strong, no one really cares that you did all this other service. And we often say like all of it's important, but at the end of the day, if you've got strong research, you have a very strong case for tenure. And if you have great service, phenomenal service, good teaching, and no research, it is very difficult for you to then get tenure.
0: Yeah, no one gets promoted for great service.
1: No. And it's even more pronounced if you decide to go up to be promoted to a full professor. associate professors are tenured. But in terms of your pay, as you go on in your career, you can stay at associate professor. Many people retire at the level of associate professor. But when you get up to the rank of full professor, really you have to demonstrate that your research, the work that you do, is established enough beyond your university. So it's not just what you do here, but beyond. And when we look at who are full professors, right, about 62% of all full professors are men. Only 40% are women, even though the academy is pretty split, 50-50 with male and female professors. So we know that women often kind of get stalled at the associate level. They're less likely to kind of go on to become full professors. And that's so much more pronounced also by race. If you look at, for example, Black men in the academy, only about 5% will make it to full.
0: Yeah, and it seems worth mentioning that if suddenly all faculty were just focusing on research, the institution wouldn't run. This service component is essential for the institution.
1: Yeah, I mean, that's a part. I mean, all of these things are needed, right? We need the service to kind of help the university function, to change policies, to review student records, to help keep student on track by advising them, by looking at the budget and trying to help us during difficult budgetary times. Like, those are really important things that faculty should be part of, and we need them to be part of. And it wouldn't, you know, if someone didn't volunteer to be department chair, it would be hard to get your schedule out, and it would be hard for students to take your classes, right? Someone has to do that level of service. And so it's important to kind of keep chipping away and to have more equity in those places.
0: Linda Waldron, thank you so much for speaking with me today on With Good Reason.
1: Thank you so much, Allison. It was great talking to you.
0: Linda Waldron is a sociologist at Christopher Newport University. She's also the director of the Center for Education Research and Policy. At the end of the 19th century, official Protestant church leaders were men, as a general rule. But some women broke that rule. Jeffrey Pollock is a religious studies professor at Radford University. He spoke with me about Annis Ford Eastman, a groundbreaking, officially ordained minister. Jeff, I want to start by talking about a woman named Annis Ford Eastman, who was actually ordained in 1889. Tell me a little bit about her.
2: So Eastman was a Congregationalist. So she was sort of left-leaning evangelical Protestant in the middle and late 19th century, who found that she had an interest and capability in preaching, but not many women were allowed to be ordained as official clergy by Protestant denominations in the United States in her lifetime. So when she was ordained, there were probably only a few dozen ordained women in the nation, if even that many. And she also found her way onto lots of suffrage activist political platforms, advocating for women's political equality through the vote and social equality. So she brings together the religious and the social and political in some really interesting ways.
0: Did she have a home church where she was preaching?
2: She did. So she started her adult life as a minister's wife. Her husband, Samuel, was actually an ordained clergy person. But he had been injured in the Battle of Cold Harbor during the Civil War, and he had a lung injury that made it difficult for him to sustain preaching. And so a couple of years into his preaching career, he actually has to resign his pulpit because of physical inability. And Annis Eastman finds herself in the position of needing to be a breadwinner, right, to support the family. So a nearby church in Brookton, New York, a small village in rural New York, hired her as their preacher. And they found her preaching to be very inspiring. And so this led them to sort of promote her regionally. And a prominent minister in the area, Thomas Beecher, who was Harriet Beecher Stowe's younger brother, actually convened a council of congregational elders in the southern tier region of New York and ordained her as a regular clergy member in 1889. She moved around a couple of different pulpits in western New York State. In the mid-1890s, she was in West Bloomfield. That congregation actually sent her to the Chicago World's Fair in 1893, where she spoke as one of the featured lecturers at the World's Parliament of Religions, which is a really famous event in American history. And eventually, Thomas Beecher hired Annis and her husband Samuel to be co-ministers at his own church in Elmira, New York, where, incidentally, Samuel Clemens, Mark Twain's in-laws, attended. Eastman found herself in a really interesting intersection of people and events in the late 19th century.
0: Yeah, small world of progressive intellectual elites, I guess, at the time.
2: Yeah, and she would, even in the mid-1890s, was attending a sort of continuing education program at Harvard Divinity School, where famous philosophers like William James and George Santayana were her teachers as she was seeking sort of professional development. You know, women weren't allowed to attend seminary. She couldn't finish a college degree or earn a master's degree, the normal path for authenticating male clergy. And so she attended these summer classes where she could and found some even more famous thinkers in American life there.
0: I'm imagining what her congregants would have been like at the time. And I think it would have to be a pretty special group to be willing to follow her and listen to her.
2: Certainly. So the church that she was leading in Elmira is called the Park Church. And it was an example of what we talk about in the late 19th century of the institutional church movement. So this is a sort of a kind of movement in what we call social Christianity or the social gospel, where left-leaning evangelical Protestants, we might call them mainline Protestants in the 20th century, start to think about church institutions as places to organize resources for the community. So not just having sort of preaching in Sunday school on Sundays, but also offering language courses for industrial immigrants to the region and having a gymnasium and having literary circles and clubs and social events. So the church really as an institutional hub of the community, providing lots of resources. And the Park Church is one of the first churches in Congregationalism in the 19th century to be designed architecturally as that sort of space. But it actually had its origins in the anti-slavery abolition movement in the 1840s and 1850s. So Thomas Beecher had helped to establish the church as an anti-slavery congregation. And after the Civil War, pushed into this institutional church model. And so it sort of was a patrician church, sort of wealthy congregants who were at the center of society in this region of New York State. So when the Eastmans arrive, they're in this church that's sort of a leading congregation that's connected to the power centers of the region and puts Annis Eastman in many advantageous positions to start engaging in social and political activism as well as her religious activism. And that's partly how she ends up on suffrage platforms.
0: So to some extent, it sounds like for these congregations, having a woman minister was itself, I mean, they saw it as a political act. It wasn't incidental.
2: Absolutely. So to be a woman preacher or to be a woman minister was seen as an epithet. Right. So it was sort of a marker in this congregation of the kind of liberal Protestants that they were by choosing to hire an ordained woman, first by choosing to ordain a woman and then choosing to hire and authorize and promote her as a beloved figure, marked this as a liberal progressive congregation. And there are many news articles in newspapers of the era sort of deriding women ministers, right? There was a lot invested in thinking about Christian clergy as male-gendered and masculine, right, as these assertive leaders who could protect a congregation. And so there was a lot of worry in the middle 19th and late 19th centuries over having non-manly clergy. What would happen if we had, so womanliness was a concern. Eastman herself was very interested in trying to preserve a kind of feminine projection of who she was. Right? So she even talks about the kind of garment she would wear in the pulpit, right? Not wanting to wear a masculine robe, but wanting to wear sort of a lace collar on her black gown so that she would appear feminine in the pulpit. So lots of complex considerations going into her professional life.
0: I love that. Do we have a sense, or do we have letters or diaries or anything like that from her about what it meant to her to take on this role?
2: We certainly do. So we know, that especially her son, Max Eastman, especially shared very close, intimate personal correspondence with his mother in letters. And so I kind of reading in those letters, and also he published his interpretations of many of their letters in the first volume of his autobiography called Enjoyment of Living. And Max talks a lot about his mother's ambitions. She wanted to be a writer. She wanted to be a journalist. Mm. She was very interested in sort of having a take on what was happening in the public sphere. But through those sort of family circumstances of needing to support the family as a breadwinner and feeling predisposed to being a preacher, she ended up in the pulpit and sort of started to use the pulpit as her source of commentary. And so we have lots of unpublished writings, sermons, and lectures, and statements of her views on the state of the world from her active period as a clergywoman. And we can get a sense that she was very interested in the issues of her day. So she's commenting on the Spanish-American War in the 1890s. She's thinking about new awareness of South Asian religions. She has a whole series of lectures on the religions of India. She becomes very interested in the mind cure movement called New Thought. So New Thought, very early in the emergence of scientific psychology, there's a theory, we might call it today manifesting, right? So that by suggesting to yourself a positive result, you could achieve something grand. So she experienced actually in the pulpit because of the kinds of shoes she would wear in the pulpit. She experienced all kinds of back pain and sort of physical distress. And so she would go to these sort of faith healers who would use sort of what was proto-science, pseudo-science, to try to use mind cure to help heal her physical ailment. And so this actually pushes her into these interesting theories of mind and psychology. William James, whom she's hearing lecture at Harvard summer school sessions, at this very moment is writing his book, his big master textbook on psychology as a scientific discipline. And while she's in Cambridge, she attends the services of a woman faith healer, Mary Chapin. And eventually, after her son Max sort of moves out of the house and settles in Greenwich Village, he starts to explore the writings of Freud and psychoanalysts. And so Annis Eastman becomes one of the first U.S. Americans to undergo Freudian-style psychoanalysis in the clinic of Abraham Brill in 1909. She's this interesting figure who kind of goes from, so she's born in Peoria, Illinois in the 1850s, ends up at Oberlin College in the 1870s, is preaching in Western New York State in the 1890s, and then right before she dies in 1910, she's in the apartment of her two children that they shared in Greenwich Village, going to and from these psychoanalytic appointments in Brill's office. And so she's this really interesting arc in the kind of liberal branches of American Protestantism at the turn of the 20th century.
0: She sounds fabulous and exceptional. And I'm curious how her story fits into a sort of broader history of how women engaged in the institutional side of religion.
2: Yeah, as we locate Annis Ford Eastman in the kind of spectrum of types of Protestant Christianity in the U.S., I've been using these words like mainline or liberal or progressive. During her lifetime is when we start to see the sharp polarization between what we might today call fundamentalist conservative evangelical Christianity and left-wing ideologically liberal Protestantism. We call it in U.S. religious history the fundamentalist modernist controversy. On the fundamentalist or more conservative side, we start to see arguments that there is a distilled simple set of theological claims that if you don't believe them, you aren't a real Christian. Biblical literalism and the reality of miracles and the literal truth of Jesus' death and resurrection. And if you don't believe in these statements, you aren't a real Christian. And we start to see an alignment between that religious orientation and political views, right? Who should control what the nation looks like? On the more liberal end of the spectrum, we start to see a shift towards metaphorical interpretation of scriptures and using archaeological evidence to verify the biblical text as an artifact of ancient societies that maybe isn't divinely inspired but contains philosophical wisdom. And so Eastman is very much on that more liberal end of the spectrum. And that more liberal end of the spectrum cares very much about institutional hierarchy and authority. So Eastman is very early entry into the kind of record of women who had been ordained, but we wouldn't see a full shift among the liberal Protestant denominations to ordain women until the 1950s. The 1950s is when we see the United Methodist Church, well, the Methodist denominations and the Presbyterian churches ordaining women. We wouldn't see in the Episcopal Church women ordained until the early 1970s. So Eastman is sort of about 60 years ahead of the movement in her liberal denominations. And this is really because she's an advocate for full social and political equality for women. She actually used this phrase, self-realization, right? She thought women had the right to full self-realization, wherever that ended up for them. There were lots of other women on the more evangelical end of the spectrum who set aside the interest in official ordination. They didn't care about being acknowledged and recognized as religious leaders by institutional bodies. And they just took their call to preach for what it was, and they would just go out to the street corner or go into welcoming pulpits into congregations and just do the preaching. They would fulfill their calling on their own, regardless of ordination. So there's a spectrum of approaches and interests in women's religious leadership in Protestant Christianity, and Eastman's definitely in a particular pocket.
0: So in the 1950s and 60s, when this change really starts to happen, what does that look like?
2: My research is mainly centered in this turn of the 20th century and 19th century moment. So the 20th century questions are more related to women's professional achievements. We can start to think about the dawning of second wave feminism, sort of starting to think about women's position in U.S. society more broadly, where we start to see women having gained access to higher education, which is giving them expertise and professional authentication to enter many different professional roles. And in the 20th century especially, clergy roles were largely regulated, especially in the mainline denominations, by attaining graduate degrees. Once they are educated and trained and able, the argument against their participation in the clergy holds less authority and sway for the mainline progressives. There are still prohibitions in the more evangelical churches against women's ordination. We see that in the Southern Baptist Convention just less than a month ago, voting to bar women from being pastors in their denomination. So it's still a very live, current, and active debate. How does gender relate to marking people as legitimately recognized authority holders in a religious community?
0: You brought up how these issues are still very relevant today. What's the sort of state of things right now for women's ordination?
2: So the Southern Baptist Convention is the clearest kind of indication of a group that opposes women's ordination. And progressive Protestantism, it's been a settled question since the middle, late 20th century. But those churches are encountering questions over the ordination of LGBTQ plus people. Mm. So we see over the last decade some very intense disagreements and debates and divisions in the Methodist denominations and the Presbyterian denominations and some of the progressive Baptist denominations over this question of can LGBTQ plus folks be ordained as clergy? And so we see this question of ordination as a marker of a community's identity, who a community decides can hold authority, is a very sensitive and polarizing issue. And Eastman is one example from the late 19th century of how gender played in that debate at that time.
0: This is fascinating. Jeffrey Pollack, thank you so much for speaking with me today on With Good Reason.
2: Thank you for having me.
0: Jeffrey Pollack is a religious studies professor at Radford University. With Good Reason is produced by Virginia Humanities, which acknowledges the Monacan Nation, the original people of the land and waters of our home in Charlottesville, Virginia. Our production team is Matt Dara, Lauren Francis, Sarah McConnell, and me, Allison Quance. Special thanks to Jenny Taylor for booking assistance. 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

We are the physicians, the nurses, the hospital and health system leaders. All we ask of you is to take three simple steps proven to stop the spread of COVID. Wear a cloth face mask, maintain social distance, and wash your hands. Scientific evidence must shape our decisions, dictate our actions, and protect our health. We are not powerless. Together, we will defeat COVID. This has been a message from the American Hospital Association, the American Medical Association, and the American Nurses Association.

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The last thing I remember, Doc, I started to swerve. And then I saw the Jag slide into the curve. I know I'll never forget that horrible sight. I guess I found out for myself that everyone was right.

0: The world is demanding. It's often confusing and challenging, but it's just as often rich with courage.
1: Despite threats and intimidation, a core group of several hundred defiant women pushed through the police lines and gathered in front of the gates of Tehran University. There, surrounded by police, they sat on the sidewalk, dressed in black chadors, overcoats, and shawls, chanting for freedom and an end to discrimination against women.
0: This is Silvia Poggioli from NPR News. Day in and day out, through the good and the bad, public radio enriches your life with an intimate view of the world and its people, bringing you stories that inform and inspire. 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

say he was born lucky. 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

Some things have hurt, and only time can tell. And time is nothing if not honest. And of all the things that time will break, time will never break. Glowing halos on the highway, the angels in their Sunday best. I thought the lights were coming my way, but they just keep passing on the left.

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Every night we'll see the moon up there grinning.

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Thanks for tuning in to KOTO Telluride, streaming at KOTO.org. When I'm in Colorado, my favorite station is KOTO, where jazz is terrific.

which way this path is going. Can't see the forest for the trees. So many things, there's just no way of knowing. The answer's blowing on the breeze.

You're in tune with KOTO Telluride and KOOK Ridgeway. Also, KOTO Translators, K287 CC Placerville, K207 AS Telluride and Pandora, K262 DL Norwood, and K207 AU Ophir.

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We'd like to start with him, the Hawk, Ronnie Hawkins.

0: 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The Harp.
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2: One of nature's biggest bangs, gamma ray bursts, comes from some of nature's most exotic objects. Those aren't just the big stars which explode. They are these compact old objects which wind up colliding into each other.
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This is Doyle Lawson with Doyle Lawson and Quicksilver. 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

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Everybody's friend and some enemy. 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

America.

a little woman and I asked her to dance, and I asked her real nice. I had a little woman and I asked her to dance. She walked right out the door. Little girl, how old are you? How old you been? Little girl, how old are you? You ain't 19.

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Also, KOTO Translators, K287 CC Placerville, K207 AS Telluride and Pandora, K262 DL Norwood, and K207 AU Ophir.

0: We're talking with Reverend Freakchild on WNCW. He's just doing a little radio tour, visiting stations like WNCW on his way around this part of the country.
1: Yeah, and I love doing these shows, man, because, I mean, we played a big festival in Chattanooga, and there was thousands of people, and I play these little gigs, you know, here and there and stuff like that, and... And I like these radio shows because, you know, you can just tell the people out there, just lay hands on the radio, people, like the old tradition. It's going to be all right. If you've got any cancer, arthritis, rheumatism, just listen to the radio. And a great radio like this is going to heal your soul. You know what I'm saying? The other day I was sitting in meditation and I thought, wow, I'm human. And I come from two people. So I got two parents and then I have four grandparents and then I have eight great-grandparents. I got 16 great-great-grandparents. I got 32 great-great-great-grandparents. And then I thought, wait, I think I have 32 teeth in my mouth. You know, it's just the mind just keeps rolling. Actually, I got 28. They took my wisdom teeth out, so I'll never be quite wise, but...
0: Thanks a lot for coming in.
1: Hey, thank you for having me, and God bless you, and God bless your audience, and, you know... Enjoy the day and have a beautiful life.
0: All right, yeah. You can follow this guy and see more interesting teachings and such from him through his website.

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0: set his sails and take off into the night.
1: No, he wouldn't dare. 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

0: Commander up to the microphone now.
1: Well, all right. Presenting for the first time in Greenwich Village, the Battle of the Groups. Right now, the two groups that will be competing for the Wild Turkey. She's backstage. On my left, ladies and gentlemen, from Music City, USA, Nashville, Tennessee, the fabulous Rednecks. On my right, from the Motor City, Detroit, Michigan, the fabulous Two Tones. Andy Stein on saxophone. This is a sexist nightmare. As I passed by a fine hotel, I saw a little girl, she sure looked swell. I gave her the eye, I tried to carry on. A Cadillac pulled up, Lord, she was gone.

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He was standing on his curb by a fancy diner floor. A voice from inside said, "Come on, Daddy.

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4: This is Weekend Edition. I'm Scott Simon. This hour, Ron Elving on the week in politics. Then New York considers changes to state laws in the wake of the Cornell sexual assault case. And later, a fan recalls one of the most famous swings in baseball history 75 years ago today. Plus, D.L. Hughley on his new memoir of growing up in South Central L.A., where he joined the Blood street gang.
5: 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And I don't have a romantic notion of it, but my connection to it was just wanting to be a part of something.
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6: Live from NPR News in Washington, I'm Windsor Johnston. There are new details in the investigation of the mid-air attack aboard a commercial plane from Dubai to Tel Aviv earlier this week. The United Arab Emirates, which is leading the probe, has deemed the incident an attempted terrorist attack. NPR's Kat Lonsdorf reports from Tel Aviv.
7: Investigators in the UAE announced that the Fly Dubai co-pilot who carried out the attack mid-flight assaulted the captain of the plane using what's called a crash axe, a lightweight emergency tool stored in the cockpit to break through panels or jam doors in the event of a crash. Investigators said the attacker then tried to seize control of the plane's flight mechanisms. The plane had 174 people on board, many of whom are Israeli. Israeli officials had already deemed it an attempted terrorist attack. Emirati investigators have now agreed. Both the pilot and co-pilot are alive and being questioned, and the investigation is ongoing. Israel has said the attacker is from Oman, although that has yet to be confirmed by Emirati, Saudi, or Omani officials. Kat Lonsdorf, NPR News, Tel Aviv.
6: President Trump is doubling down on his promise of $5,000 checks for Americans if Republicans keep control of Congress after next month's midterms. In a video posted on Truth Social this morning, Trump reiterated his pledge from the Oval Office.
8: If Republicans win the House of Representatives and the Senate, I'm going to give all adult citizens in the United States of America $5,000. And Republicans can do it, and Democrats can't, because we're taking in massive amounts of money through tariffs and record-setting economic success. But Democrat policies won't allow this to happen.
6: The proposed checks would require congressional approval, and some Republicans oppose the expense. The pledge comes as Democrats seek an investigation into taxpayer-funded ads promoting Trump, saying they violate federal law. The White House defends those ads as public service announcements. It was a mixed week on Wall Street as bond yields continued to climb. NPR's Scott Horsley reports mortgage rates rose more than 7%.
9: Mortgage rates are closely tied to the yield on 10-year treasuries, which jumped to their highest level in more than two decades this week. Bondholders are demanding higher returns in response to stubborn inflation, a ballooning federal debt, and competing demand for credit from big tech companies that are shoveling lots of money into artificial intelligence. On Friday, the Labor Department delivered a weaker-than-expected jobs report showing U.S. employers added just 29,000 jobs last month. Investors now think it's less likely the Federal Reserve will raise interest rates when policymakers meet later this month. For the week, the Dow fell 1.25%, the S&P 500 index slipped by 0.25%, and the Nasdaq rose a little less than 0.5%. Scott Horsley, NPR News, Washington.
6: This is NPR. 10 people were injured after a man drove into a crowd in the Australian city of Newcastle today. Scott Maiman reports the incident occurred as fans lined the streets to show support for the city's rugby team.
10: The incident marred what was supposed to be a football grand final for Australia's main rugby league competition. Eyewitness Caitlin Lilly says fans had lined the streets as the team was on a bus heading out of town on the eve of the grand final.
11: It's like a party atmosphere, I guess you could say, and just in a split second, everything changed.
10: Assistant Police Commissioner Dave Waddell says it appears to have been a young driver who was not acting responsibly behind the wheel.
12: Unfortunately, a young 18-year-old driving erratically has lost control of the vehicle and gone into the crowd.
10: The driver was detained by several fans until police arrived, who then arrested him. For NPR News, I'm Scott Maiman in Canberra, Australia.
6: Basketball star Caitlin Clark's new signature sneakers sold out in 2 hours on Nike's website. Nike says the Caitlin Ones were launched in 5,000 retail stores, the largest signature shoe launch in the company's history. Clark's Indiana Fever were eliminated from this year's WNBA playoffs after losing to the Las Vegas Aces Thursday night in the first round. The price of diesel continues to rise in the U.S. AAA puts the national average at $6.35 per gallon. I'm Windsor Johnston, and you're listening to NPR News from Washington.
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0: This is Weekend Edition from NPR News. I'm Scott Simon. Thank you for being with us. The midterm elections are a month away. Voters have a lot to consider between economic news, ongoing trade wars, and over 7 months of an actual war with Iran. NPR's Ron Elvin joins us. Ron, thanks for being with us.
1: Good to be with you, Scott.
0: Lots of economic news this week. Underwhelming jobs report, rising mortgage rates, wage hikes not keeping up with inflation. All indicators hitting American families. What kind of effect do you think they might have on the midterms?
1: Voters are consumers first, and when they get hit in their wallets, they look for a way to hit back. And that target tends to be the party in power or the incumbents on the ballot. That's a long-standing truism in politics. And President Trump has given it extraordinary elevation by telling voters to pretend he is on the ballot, which, of course, he's not. But he's insisting that he is and that everything is not only rosy but golden. He says he gives his administration, quote, an A-plus on everything, unquote. Now, the truth is there were elements in this jobs report, manufacturing and construction jobs, for example, that the White House could be happy about. But it was well below expectations overall and also cut back the estimates of jobs created in previous months. So not what any president or any party wants in the last big report card before an election that still looks to be about economics. More than anything else, midterms turn on turnout, and anger and disappointment are far greater goads to voting than complacency or wishful thinking. So Vice President J.D. Vance can say people are focusing on the wrong things or being too impatient, but the Democrats have the easier case to make, blaming the Trump tariffs and Trump's war in the Middle East.
0: President Trump also turned down the most recent offer from Iran to end the war. Right now, we're uncertain if bombing will resume, and talks have stalled, right?
1: We don't really know the status of the talks. The latest, in reality, seems to be the additional aircraft carrier battle group steaming toward the region and 10,000 troops newly mobilized for possible action. Now, of course, that may be saber-rattling to boost the talks for a ceasefire, to put pressure on Iran. Trump keeps saying there'll be a ceasefire right after the election in America. But politically, he needs something positive to show for this war now, before the midterms that are endangering so many incumbents in Trump's party. Such a ceasefire on election eve might be real and lasting, or it might be a lot like some of Trump's other peace deals, such as he claims to have achieved between Hamas and Israel. But it would still be a better election day posture than the U.S. is in now.
0: The president gave a long interview with Time magazine, which comes as he's been especially, I think it's fair to say, combative with some media outlets trying to ban them from the White House and traveling with them on Air Force One. What stood out to you from that Time interview?
1: Trump has long had a fascination with Time, the magazine. It was at the peak of its influence when he was a young man, and being on its cover was an especially important confirmation of stardom. There were stories years ago about a mock-up Time cover with Trump on the cover at some of his golf resorts. Well, now, with this latest cover, he has been on the actual cover 56 times, more than anyone else in the magazine's history, eclipsing the previous record held by former President Richard Nixon. So this interview may have meant more to him than just another chance to perform in the media spotlight or fight another battle with other media figures. It could be seen as an early effort to fashion his own legacy in the media.
0: Ron, as we approach the midterms, what have you got your eyes on?
1: Right now, there's a lot of attention being paid to the seats the Democrats are targeting, including Trump states, such as Texas, recently Ohio, North Carolina, and Alaska, and even Kansas, where no Democrat has won a Senate seat since 1932. But I'm also watching the seats the Democrats need to defend if they want to take over the Senate. The seats they have now in New Hampshire, Michigan, and Minnesota, retirements have left them vulnerable in these states, and holding on to what you have is essential if you want to make a takeover push in the Senate.
0: NPR's Ron Elvin, always good to talk to you, my friend. Thanks so much.
1: Thank you, Scott.
0: This next story contains descriptions of sexual assault. New York Governor Kathy Hochul announced she is appointing State Attorney General Letitia James as special prosecutor to take over the alleged rape case at Cornell University. The governor also said her office will look into ways to change state laws that could change how such cases are prosecuted in the future. NPR's Jacqueline Diaz joins us. Jacqueline, thanks for being with us.
2: Thank you.
0: This story, of course, has been in the headlines all week. Please remind us of the circumstances surrounding them.
2: Yeah, this has been a fast-moving case. Each day brought new revelations. But to take a step back, in mid-September, a woman who goes by Jane Doe filed a lawsuit against Cornell University and seven men who she says brutally raped her 2 years ago. In her lawsuit and statement to police back in 2024, she said she was drinking the night of the alleged attack at a frat house, but she said she increasingly became too intoxicated to consent to sexual activity. And she says these seven Cornell students assaulted her over several hours. Local prosecutors said at the time they were not filing criminal charges. Tompkins County District Attorney Matthew Van Houten said based on what he knew at the time, her case didn't meet the legal standards to pursue a criminal case.
0: Just what are the legal standards in New York State?
2: Well, right now, state law establishes a really high burden of proof for accusers to show they were physically helpless or otherwise unable to consent if they were raped. Under the law, a person may be found guilty of rape if they assault someone who is mentally disabled or too incapacitated to consent. Emily Miles is the executive director of the Alliance Against Sexual Violence. She says there's another key aspect to the law.
3: It generally requires that the intoxicating substance has been administered without the person's consent. And that's what leaves a serious gap when someone initially consumed a substance voluntarily, but later became too impaired to consent.
2: And that's what allegedly happened in the Cornell case. The former student said she was drinking before her assault, but over the course of several hours, she became too intoxicated to consent. Miles said current law just doesn't reflect the reality of so many rape cases, which mirror the allegations in the Cornell case.
0: What exactly does Governor Hochul propose to do about this?
2: Well, she's done a couple things this week. Like you said at the top, she appointed Attorney General Letitia James to take over the investigation from the local prosecutor. And Hochul says she wants to address those serious gaps in New York state law that led to Van Houten's decision not to pursue a criminal case.
4: It should not matter whether they chose to use drugs or alcohol. Voluntary intoxication is not a license for sexual assault or gang rape, period.
2: And she says her office is exploring options.
0: Is there momentum to get all of this done right now?
2: Well, so this is actually an issue that victim advocates like Miles and state lawmakers have been working on for a while. I spoke with New York State Assemblyman Jeffrey Dinowitz. He introduced a bill just this year that would have prohibited the use of a victim's intoxication as a defense in sex crimes when that victim can't really control or even make sense of someone else's behavior. But that measure didn't pass. He's hopeful, but any action likely won't happen until next year when the new legislative session starts.
0: NPR's Jacqueline Diaz, thanks so much for being with us.
2: Thank you.
0: Senator Eric Schmidt of Missouri may not have been exactly hawk-eyed at a Senate Judiciary Committee hearing this week when he asked former Special Counsel Jack Smith if he had gone to an Atlanta Hawks basketball game in February of 2024. Schmidt implied that Smith met up in Atlanta with a district attorney who was investigating election fraud charges against then-former President Trump. Jack Smith said, "I definitely did not go to a Hawks game. I am sure of that." And Senator Schmidt replied, "I think you've already perjured yourself." Then he called him a villain and more names I'd rather not repeat at breakfast time on a Saturday morning. Further questioning from Senator Amy Klobuchar of Minnesota established that Special Counsel Smith had been to a basketball game that night, but not in Atlanta. He was in College Park, Maryland, to watch the Terps take on Caitlin Clark and the University of Iowa, the Iowa Hawkeyes, not the Atlanta Hawks. Senator Klobuchar, a Democrat, suggested to Senator Schmidt, a Republican, that might be the confusion over the names of the team, but perhaps you should have looked at it more carefully. I think people should have their facts straight before they accuse people. The names of sports teams can be confounding. If I invite you to a Panthers game, would you expect to meet me for a kickoff in North Carolina or a puck drop in Florida? But with Senator Schmidt's misstatement an innocent gaffe to be laughed off, like Vice President Dan Quayle inadvertently giving the wrong spelling for potato to a New Jersey sixth grader, Or was it a public effort to discredit Jack Smith with information that would not be hard to fact check? We had information, of course, about him being at a basketball game, Senator Schmidt told KTVI-TV in St. Louis the next day. My job is to ask the questions, and his job is to answer the questions. But I guess the one thing that Jack Smith and I can agree on is that we're a fan of college sports and college basketball. This is as close as the senator came to saying he'd made a mistake. For the record, the Iowa Hawkeyes won that night 93-85. Caitlin Clark scored 38 points, and I'll bet everyone who watched remembers exactly where they were that night.

0: I'm Winsor Johnston with these headlines. The G7 says it plans to release 100 million barrels of oil as the price of fuel continues to climb. The release will take place over the next 4 months, starting with diesel. AAA says the national average for a gallon of diesel is now $6.35. President Trump will travel to Ohio today. He's taking his midterm campaign swing into more competitive territory. His earlier stops, including one in Alabama last night, have been in Republican-dominated states. The Kennedy Center says it's moving its annual honors to another location in Washington, D.C. The award ceremony will be held away from the venue for the first time in history. I'm Winsor Johnston, NPR News in Washington.
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2: This is Weekend Edition from NPR News. I'm Scott Simon. In India, the world's largest democracy, thousands of people are protesting what they say is a systematic effort by the government to strike off electoral rolls, voters who are unlikely to favor the ruling Hindu Nationalist Party. NPR's Dia Hadid met some of them in Mumbai.
3: Crowds chant, "Where does vote theft happen?" in the office of the BJP. That's the party led by Prime Minister Narendra Modi. The protest was called by a youth-led political movement after an expose in a newspaper called The Indian Express. It reported on a series of potentially illegal and opaque moves that were overseen by the Election Commissioner, which led to 130 million people being struck off voter rolls during a nationwide revision of lists. The Election Commissioner is seen as a loyalist of the Prime Minister, Narendra Modi.
4: The story that came in the paper, that was the last straw for a lot of us.
3: That's a 35-year-old woman who turned up with her family and friends. She, like most protesters we spoke to, requested anonymity over fears of retribution.
4: People are finally fed up and they're like, you cannot take away my name from the voting list.
3: Her friend jumps in.
5: It's not a democracy if you don't have a right to vote.
4: That's the basic thing, right?
3: The Indian Express expose came after a steady stream of articles in smaller outlets. Those articles reported that the commission had used new, opaque criteria to judge whether a person should still be on voter rolls, and the appeals process was sluggish, complicated. Some articles reported there was a concerted effort by Hindu nationalists to disenfranchise Muslims. While protests in Mumbai passed peacefully, even joyfully, in the capital New Delhi, local media reported that police detained some 500 people as they tried to gather. In one video shared by activists

0: They'll regroup in New Delhi next Saturday. The Election Commission has not responded to the revelations in the Indian Express, but local media reported that following the expose in the Indian Express, the Election Commissioner asked officers to review lists of deleted voters to check if any were mistakenly removed. This youth-led movement has already posed one of the biggest challenges yet to the Modi government through mobilising thousands onto the streets. Just weeks ago, the movement forced the resignation of the Education Minister. Now, the Election Commissioner is in their sights. Dia Hadid, NPR News, Mumbai.
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1: 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Community colleges often train people for local jobs in Las Vegas. That could mean repairing slot machines in the Florida Keys. It could mean underwater photography. Right now in northeast Louisiana, it means learning to build and maintain data centers. It is a polarizing industry to be investing in. A recent Gallup poll shows that most Americans do not want data centers built near their homes. But as Aubrey Juhas of the Gulf States Newsroom reports, one Louisiana community college is looking for a way to help its students benefit from the AI boom.
3: I'm going to pass around some safety glasses.
4: Fletch Batchelor is teaching students how to strip fiber optic cable. That's how data travels as pulses of light. Each strand is barely thicker than a human hair.
3: And this takes a little practice, guys.
4: At Louisiana Delta Community College in Monroe, about a dozen students are training to become data center technicians. Batchelor shows them how to strip the fiber's protective outer layers so one strand can be spliced to another, end to end.
3: Once you do strip that fiber, just be real careful with it. Don't stab yourself and into the hand, okay?
5: Almost got it.
3: This is just
4: Shanae Williams, a 35-year-old mom of four, gives it a try.
5: I keep cutting it.
4: She cuts through her strand instead of stripping it.
5: Try one more time. I think you got to be real gentle.
4: Williams is a certified nursing assistant, works the night shift, and is still in her scrubs.
5: I'm just getting to the point where I want to try something else.
4: After more than a decade, she only makes $16.25 an hour. Installing fiber, she could start at $20 an hour or a lot more.
5: This is something I can see doing because it's hands-on.
4: Local businesses often rely on community colleges to provide the training people need to work for them. In northeast Louisiana, the biggest business right now is Meta. The tech giant is building its largest data center here, and it needs thousands of workers.
6: When a business comes to us and says, we need people to work here, we will turn around and say, well, what skills do they need?
4: Dan McCarty is Delta's director of trade programs. Last year, Meta approached them looking to partner up. That's how McCarty ended up creating two new credential programs, one for data center techs and another in construction, geared toward the Meta site. Both are just 4 weeks long. Meta and its contractors helped the school purchase equipment and provided training for instructors.
6: We had instructors that knew fiber, but maybe not the specific type of fiber that was needed for a data center.
4: The tech giant also promised $5 million in scholarships to help students take data center-related courses. Across the country, there's a growing backlash against data centers. Many local governments are pausing new construction amid concerns over their impact on the environment, utilities, and more. But multiple projects are planned in Louisiana, where some residents are upset they didn't get a say in whether data centers would be built near their homes. McCarty with Delta is focused on the positive.
6: We're not going to go tear it down. So as long as it's here, let's make the best of it. Let's grow with this if we can. And look at the success stories that we're seeing.
4: That includes jobs, something that's been in short supply here for decades. More than 100 people have graduated from Delta's new program since January. All of them are working, McCarty says, and some are making life-changing money. Marcus Jackson wants in.
7: It's like, wow, this is here.

0: It is huge.
1: Jackson is 20 years old, the youngest student in Delta's data tech class. He's also working on an associate's degree in IT. He hopes it will give him a chance to stick around at Meta after the construction wraps in about a decade and most of the jobs go away.
0: It's going to be my entry-level plan. It'll help me get my foot in the door.
1: Before, he thought he might have to leave home to find work. It's a common story in Louisiana. But with the Meta site just 30 minutes away,
0: it makes me kind of want to do stay at home, knowing that I'm going to be set. And I think everyone's same goal is just to make sure that they're stable with a good income.
2: They don't have to go off to work on a pipeline. They don't have to go off to work on the river.
1: Fletch Batchelor, Jackson's teacher, knows what it's like to have to leave home for a job. He worked in fiber for years on projects mostly outside the state.
2: I'm speaking from experience when I say that this is a real blessing for our community to have right now.
1: But the new technology also brings uncertainty.
3: Smartphones were just the beginning. Now we have to have somewhere to support all that. And that's where you all come in.
1: When I visited Batchelor's class, a student asked a complicated question. By helping to power AI, are we killing our own jobs? Won't a machine be able to do this work? Batchelor assured them that whatever happens, fiber is the future of energy, communication. Your trade, he said, there's always going to be a demand for it, one way or another. For NPR News, I'm Aubrey Yuhas in Monroe, Louisiana.
4: With apologies to historians, Revolutionary War reenactors, and the entire state of Massachusetts, a shot heard around the world happened 75 years ago, today, at the Polo Grounds in New York City. New York Giants had clawed their way back into the National League pennant race, going from 13 and a half games out to a tie with their loathed rivals, the Brooklyn Dodgers, forcing a three-game playoff to decide which team would face the Yankees in the World Series. In those days, it was always the damn Yankees. Game one, Giants. Game two, Dodgers. Game three, bottom of the ninth. Dodgers up 4-2 and on the brink of winning the pennant when they call on pitcher Ralph Branca to close it out. Giants' Bobby Thompson at the plate, two men on base. He hit Branca's second pitch into the left field seats and set off what might be the most famous call in sports history.
5: Back to throw. There's a long drive. I said it, I believe. The Giants won the pennant. The Giants won the pennant. The Giants won the pennant. The Giants won the pennant. Bobby Thompson hits into the very back of the left field stand. The Giants won the pennant. And they're going crazy. They're going crazy.
4: A high school student named George Hirsch was at the Polo Grounds that day in 1951, but George Hirsch was a Dodgers fan. He's gracious enough to talk to us now. Thanks so much for being with us, Mr. Hirsch.
6: Yeah, good morning, Scott. Thank you.
4: So how'd you wind up at the Polo Grounds that day? I mean, there was school, wasn't there?
6: There was school, and I got to my homeroom at Nourishell High School that morning, and like everybody, we were talking about the game. And before you know it, I said to a few friends, you know, there's no advance ticket sale, of course, because no one had planned on this final game. Why don't we head out of here? And we jumped into my car, a 1937 Plymouth with a rumble seat, and off we went for the Polo Grounds.
4: I mean, this was like one of the most intense pennant races in history.
6: Yeah, it really was. And as you know, Scott, back then, baseball was really the sport in this country, and New York was the center of the baseball universe. Everybody had a team. I mean, if you didn't have a team back then, you just basically didn't have a pulse.
4: We heard a clip from Russ Hodges' famous call. But Red Smith, the great sports writer, wrote what is sometimes considered the greatest sports lead ever. Let me read. "The art of fiction is dead. Reality has strangled invention. Only the utterly impossible, the inexpressibly fantastic, can ever be plausible again." So did you feel you were in the presence of history?
6: Absolutely. Oh, gosh. I felt I was at the center of the world. Certainly before Bobby Thompson swung at that second pitch, I just felt this is exactly where I would want to be at this very moment. And the next morning, the three of us came to school, and we were given these pink slips, which meant come to the principal's office. Not a good thing at all. And the vice principal, she was a disciplinarian named Loretta Coons. She kept us waiting, and then she brought us into her office, and she said, "Who among you are Dodger fans?" And three of us raised our hands, and she paused for a second, and she said, "Well, you've suffered enough." She said, "I'm a Giants fan." Yesterday, she said, "Scott, you probably saw the greatest game ever played. So here's what we're going to do. After school today, you're going to come back down here, and you're going to tell me all about the game, every detail, and then we're going to let it go."
4: Oh, now that's a wise educator.
6: Absolutely. I agree.
4: So it gets to be early October every year. A feeling comes over you?
6: Yeah, but, you know, I've never had that same love affair that I had with the Dodgers. It's just not the same. I love Shohei Ohtani. I think they're a great team and all that, but I just couldn't bear to be a L.A. Dodger fan. Just never seemed right to me.
4: Because they win too much?
6: Because they left Brooklyn. They left us in the lurch. You know, you just can't forgive them for that. So I didn't go to L.A. with them.
4: George Hirsch, former Brooklyn Dodgers fan, sharing some memories of the shot heard around the world. Thank you so much for being with us, and we'll look forward to next year, too.
6: Thank you, Scott.

0: And you're listening to Weekend Edition from NPR News. Several Republican candidates in this year's midterm elections have been immersed in scandal, and that's playing an outsized role for a party trying to hold on to their slim majority in Congress. NPR's congressional correspondent Claudia Grisales says more.
1: These are the words that could come back and haunt Republicans in this year's midterm elections.
2: I can acknowledge poor judgment.
3: I've been portrayed as an abusive husband, an abusive father, and a violent man.
4: It's actually very misrepresented what actually happened.
1: That's North Carolina's Chuck Edwards, Ohio Republican Max Miller, and Texas Senate candidate Kim Paxton. Each has faced scandal in recent months, all scandals they deny. Their races have also shifted from lean Republican to toss-ups. It's compounding headwinds for Republicans who are facing the threat of a blue wave.
5: It's the combination of the two that's a killer.
1: That's Elaine Kmark, a senior fellow at Brookings. She says scandals could be part of a 1-2 punch for Republicans who are already facing a challenging political environment dragged down by a tough economy and the Iran war.
5: Even if 1% of your voters are influenced by a scandal or an alleged scandal, it matters.
1: In Ohio, Miller's chances fell after his ex-wife accused him of domestic violence, an issue that doesn't play well with voters. It's given Democrat Brian Poindexter, an iron worker, an opening. Here's Kmark again.
5: We've gotten a lot more liberal on sex issues in terms of politics, but there's still some big no-nos.
1: That's what happened in North Carolina, where Republicans replaced Edwards after sexual harassment allegations. That put state GOP lawmaker Jennifer Capps Balcom in a competitive fight with Democrat Jamie Ager, a farmer. And in the Texas Senate race, Democrat James Tallarico's odds grew after Paxton, who has a long history of personal and political scandals, ousted incumbent Republican John Cornyn in the primary.
6: In Texas, Ken Paxton is dragging down the entire ticket.
1: That's Jessica Taylor, an editor at Cook Political Report. She says voters could give Paxton enough of a scandal penalty to create a perfect storm. It has put a state President Trump won by 14 points in play, which could have reverberations beyond Texas.
6: Texas could potentially be the pivot state for Senate control.
1: Taylor says while control of the Senate is now a toss-up, Democrats are favored to take the House. Campaign spending in the coming days could preview which candidates still have the best shot regardless of baggage. Republican strategist Leslie Shedd says national parties are in a critical decision window about where to shift resources to viable candidates and where to cut bait.
7: Right now is the time when tough conversations are happening, really just up and down the beltway.
1: Shedd notes Democrats have also had their share of scandals. That includes Alaska's Mary Peltola, who was trying to unseat incumbent Senator Dan Sullivan. She was recently accused of being verbally abusive with her staff and pushing one of her employees, claims she denied. Shedd says voter perception of scandal can also shift by district. What matters in one race in one state may not move the dial in another.
7: Scandal only applies here if it is impacting internal polling numbers. And all of this has to do with viability of the candidate.
1: President Trump is hoping his backing will alleviate voter concerns. But ultimately, it will be the voters who decide if an embattled Republican candidate was worth it. Claudia DeSales, NPR News.

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1: NPR's Will Stone spends his days collecting data that audiences can trust about the surge in new health therapies and the scientific questions around them.
2: The wellness movement, wanting to optimize yourself, that's everywhere now. It's even being championed right at the highest levels of government.
1: Join me, Alyssa Nadworny, as we hear coverage of everything from peptides to psychedelics on All Things Considered.

0: I'm Windsor Johnston with these headlines. The G7 has agreed to release 100 million barrels of oil from its reserves. The release will begin immediately and continue over 4 months. The move is aimed at easing rising fuel prices. President Trump heads to Ohio today to campaign for Republicans ahead of the midterms. Last night, he rallied supporters in Alabama to boost GOP candidates. Today's stop takes him into more competitive territory. The Paramount Skydance merger with Warner Brothers Discovery is expected to be finalized by Tuesday. The deal would combine major film studios, streaming services, CNN, and CBS News. The two studios are expected to keep their separate identities. I'm Windsor Johnston, NPR News in Washington.
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2: This is Weekend Edition from NPR News. I'm Scott Simon. Let's ask D.L. Hughley to read from his new memoir about the neighborhood where he grew up in South Central L.A., a place called The Fives.
3: Every block had a rhythm. Choppers overhead, pit bulls barking, boom boxes battling from open windows. Kids double-dutched in driveways and raced on busted big wheels, their laughter bouncing off garage doors. Talk everywhere. And if you stood still long enough, the block would tell you everything.
2: His new book is called Charlie's Boy. And a caution to our listeners that our conversation mentions domestic violence and child abuse. D.L. Hughley, one of the original kings of comedy, star of a sitcom called The Hughleys, and host of his own national radio show. That doesn't take much, does it? Joins us now from our studios in Culver City, California. Thank you so much for being with us.
3: Well, thank you for having me. It's a pleasure.
2: Charlie's Boy, because you are. Could we get you to tell us about your father?
3: Well, I think my father was typical of men that age. He didn't talk a lot. Charlie's Boy is titled that because he would always call me boy. He would never call me my name. I resented that early, but then later on I came to realize that that was his stamp of ownership. That was saying, my boy, there he is, my boy. And so after a long time, it became a source of pride.
2: And I guess we should add, he was your stepfather, wasn't he?
3: Yes. I didn't know that for a very long time. I think I was maybe 10, 11, or 12 when I found out. But I could have lived with that lie my entire life. It was not a truth that I needed to know. But I know from that moment on, when I found out he's my stepfather, something was different and has been to this day.
2: What?
3: One thing, it answered a lot of questions when I found out he's my stepfather, because he wasn't a warm man toward me and my brother. Like, he wasn't mean, but he wasn't warm. He's very warm to my sisters, but there seemed to be a perceptible level of distance that I always been able to pick up on. And then when I got that information, it answered that question for me.
2: Fair to say you had a difficult relationship with your mother?
3: Yes, that's fair to say. But I think there's a certain amount of grace that you give people when you find yourself kind of walking down their paths. But my mother was a very young woman when she got married. She was 14 or 15. She married my biological father. My father, Hughley, was actually friends with my biological father, and they were in the service together. He meets my mother, is taken with her. My father, of course, was a bit of a cad, so he ends up breaking my mother's heart. She ends up running away with Hughley. I ended up being born to him, but she was a young woman who had, you know, four kids by three different men by the time she was 18. And so I knew that I looked like my biological father, who was the love of her life. So imagine being a constant reminder, and for my father, imagine being the reminder of a place in the woman you love that you'll never have. So I think part of the thing she tried to do was to be hard on me, because she never wanted to see how much she loved my father. So I thought that it was a bit of thou protest too much, so she was always meaner to me, a little more distant to me.
2: You slept in the closet?
3: Yes.
2: Why?
3: I knew my mother was troubled. Like, my mother set my father's bed on fire. My mother would do incredibly... She attacked my sister with screwdrivers. She did a lot of things. And I was so sure that she was going to kill me in the middle of the night that I would make my bed up and sleep in the closet from the time I was 14, time I was 16, something like that. Because I was like, if she goes off, I'm going to be the only one to survive. And that was, you know, that's the way you think when you're a kid. But I was so certain that she was going to do that I slept in the closet. I would make myself a dummy in the bed, and I would sleep in the closet.
2: But you learned, or you're taught yourself, something about laughter.
3: Yes, yes. That was when I started to get that I didn't need as much as other people did. Some people are cactuses and some people are roses, and I think that I was more of a cactus than a rose.
2: You mean you didn't need what, love, attention?
3: I guess I didn't need the physical manifestations of it. I never needed for people to tell me they were proud of me. I never needed for people to tell me that they loved me. I never needed that. If I did need it, I convinced myself that it wasn't vital to me.
2: You write in the book that you learned a joke could be armor.
3: Yes. I think that all of us, no matter where we are and where we're from, your gifts reveal themselves to you, whether it's academic or athletics. But I learned that it could disarm my mother. It could make girls attracted to me. It could make people take notice of me. It became a secret weapon.
2: How did you become a Blood? This is a pretty notorious street gang.
3: I think that it is nothing that you set out to do. It's just you want to belong to something. I don't have a romantic notion of it, but my connection to it was just wanting to be a part of something. I wanted to feel important, wanted to be seen, and wanted to be valued.
2: And then one day there was dead roses on your doorstep.
3: I used to take my mother's car.
2: Yeah.
3: So I would turn it on, put it in park, push it down the street, and drive. And we caused a lot of mayhem. And so the car was pretty infamous. And me not thinking that, you know, because she never knew I had the car, but every night I would sneak out, or oftentimes I would sneak out. One night, my mother's driving home, they see the car, they think it's me in the car, and they shoot up the car.
2: Yeah.
3: And I acted, of course, like I didn't know what was going on. And then a couple of days later, there were dead roses on my mother's porch, and then they sent me to Ohio.
2: Yeah, Aunt Irene, right?
3: Yes.
2: Did that give you a glimpse of something else?
3: I didn't recognize or realize the impact of what was happening. And my Aunt Irene was the sweetest woman and would listen to me. And I just, where I was angry and filled with angst and not necessarily knowing what would happen, it became a place that I loved and never wanted to leave.
2: I've got to ask you, you're here with us now speaking so lucidly, perceptively, calmly about some very sad things.
3: Yeah.
2: What made a difference to you?
3: I think living, like anything else, you remember the good and you get rid of the bad, and then this process of having to write and to draw from this thing to write this book made me have to sit in things that I kind of breeze through and have forgotten about.
2: I want to get back to Charlie, if I can. Your father, right? We can get rid of the step.
3: Yes.
2: You wind up, for reasons I won't go into here, wondering if you came through for him in all ways. And I guess it's none of my business, but I want to tell you, I think you gave Charlie a sense of purpose.
3: Well, let's hope so.
2: Does he, remembering him, help you be the kind of father you want to be now?
3: You know, my daughters said something that was so funny to me. They said, I want a man who's just like you and a man who's nothing like you, which is interesting to me because in baseball, if I bat 500, I'm a superstar.
2: So,
3: guess in fatherhood, it'd be the same thing.
2: Dale Hughley, his new book, a memoir written with Jeffrey Gray, is Charlie's Boy. Thank you so much for being with us.
3: Thank you, man. Thank you.
2: Okay. A country singer walks onto a disco dance floor. Not a setup for a joke. Miranda Lambert, one of the most successful and respected stars in Nashville, has just released her new album, Crisco, which, yes, indeed, is a sincere and deeply invested mashup of country and disco. And as reporter Julie Hyde of Nashville Public Radio discovered, it is the end result of an evolution years in the making.
4: When Miranda Lambert introduced herself more than two decades ago, she was a steely-eyed young Texas singer-songwriter with me against the world attitude. Forget your high society, I'm soaking in kerosene. Her hard-edged vision of country music was all undiluted twang and salty wit. Gradually, she fine-tuned her approach enough to achieve broader goals. Winning over country radio, headlining arenas, and earning platinum sales, critical acclaim, and just about every award the country music industry hands out many times over. She managed to become a superstar without shedding her riveting idiosyncrasies. What didn't interest her at all was pop crossover, which makes 2026 an interesting time for Lambert. For one, because she had a hand in creating the biggest song of the year in any genre. She's from Texas, I can tell by the way he's two-stepping round the room. Lambert co-wrote and co-produced Choosin' Texas by young country contender Ella Langley, and it's broken pop chart records to Lambert's delight.
5: If this is what brings people to country music and they can stay a while and understand that we've been cool the whole time, they just figured that out. Let's go. I love that. Drinking Jack all by myself.
4: He's choosing Texas, I can tell. Choosing Texas is a throwback ballad that nods to early 80s urban cowboy sleekness, which means it has a few things in common with Lambert's own 2026 album. Crisco summons the sensibilities of an earlier era when country was open to absorbing outside influence.
5: A country disco record? That wasn't on my bingo card.
4: The exploration that ultimately brought Lambert there began when she partied at World Pride in New York in 2019 with her brother and his husband.
5: All they were playing was like Reba and Dolly and Loretta and all these remixes. And everyone was dancing their ass off. And I was like, I always say I want to be them, but I haven't done that.
4: In 2021, Lambert took the step of commissioning a remix of her song Tequila Does from Nashville producer and DJ Jesse Frazier, a specialist in bridging country and pop. Because he don't love me like tequila. That kicked off an unlikely songwriting partnership. With the help of Chris Stapleton, Lambert and Frazier wrote a duet inspired by Kenny Rogers and Dolly Parton's early 80s classic Islands in the Stream that set the tone for Crisco. Lambert knows that feel-good, soft-rocking sound, sometimes referred to as country-politan, might be a surprise to longtime fans.
5: It's not three chords and crying my beer, because that's my norm, or burn your house down, but that song just set us on a path.
4: To guide the making of Crisco, Frazier created a playlist that he dubbed Mirandapolitan.
6: Well, we even have some ABBA, obviously Rhinestone Cowboy.
7: This is the Harry Nilsson song.
6: Obviously the Bee Gees all over
7: Tons
6: this.
7: Of Eagles vibes.
6: I needed to have either a Dusty or Nancy Sinatra feel.
7: Obviously
6: on it.
7: Fleetwood. But specific Fleetwood. So it's not all country-politan. Some stuff we put on this list was just to kind of help us live in the melodic sensibilities and the chord changes of that era.
4: The immersion continued in the studio. Frazier made it part of his production duties to arrive early and install disco balls. Lambert and Frazier thoroughly enjoyed getting swept up in an aesthetically exacting creative process, one that yielded extravagant silken textures, sweeping string arrangements, and supreme polish. All of that listening to lush vintage sounds shifted Lambert's attention towards crafting romantic widescreen melodies she hadn't attempted before.
5: Not with this much

Hearing her conjure dance floor fantasies may seem like quite the departure, but it's also her way of carrying on the expansive vision of Dolly Parton and other female country stars by reaching out to her LGBTQ+ fans with this club-ready music.

0: And like Parton before her, Lambert relishes the thought of inspiring drag performances.
1: If I make it into like drag shows and I'm a staple there, I feel like that's a different level of iconic and I'm chasing it for sure.
0: Meanwhile, Lambert's been helping an artist from country's next generation achieve a true pop culture breakthrough. She contributed mightily to Ella Langley's album Dandelion as writer and producer. And as Langley weathers the whirlwind that comes with its blockbuster single, Choose in Texas, topping the all-genre Billboard Hot 100 chart longer than any other song in history, Lambert's cheering her on.
1: I want to sit here at home on my porch with a glass of wine and FaceTime her wherever she is in the world and hear about all of her journeys because I went on some of those already. And I'm a little bit tired.
0: For all her success over the last two decades, having any sort of pop chart presence is as new for Lambert as dabbling in disco.
1: You don't get very many firsts when you're 23 years in. You just don't.
0: Lambert's still looking for her next big thing. She's developed an interest in helping new artists find their footing. And not just Langley. She signs rising Texas talent to her record label imprint and packs her schedule with songwriting sessions for others.
1: I didn't really have like other artists writing songs with me or sewing into my life in a mentorship way. I feel like I'm supposed to do it.
0: Frazier's seen how rare it is for a big name like Lambert to embrace a supporting role.
2: The amount of intimidation, if you write with a young person and they're like, oh, Miranda Lambert's in the room, and she has the ability to make them feel comfortable.
0: That says a lot about Lambert's mentality these days.
1: I feel like I'm the same exact person, just calmed down a little bit.
0: And not opposed to smoothing things out musically. For NPR News, I'm Julie Height in Nashville.

0: This is Weekend Edition from NPR News. I'm Scott Simon.
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0: This is the KOTO Community Radio News for Friday, October 2nd. I'm Julia Caulfield. In today's headlines, Mountain Village names new town manager, All About Art About, Cat Movie Fisher with Risha Unda, and a mountain weather forecast. The town of Mountain Village has selected Michael Bouchard as its new town manager.
1: What I find so interesting and special about Mountain Village is that while it's a relatively small community, it has some remarkably complex issues that it's facing in terms of housing and transportation and projects like the gondola replacement, infrastructure, economic vitality, in creating that really great tourist or visitor experience while also making sure that residents have a high quality of life.
0: Mountain Village made the announcement on Friday.
1: For me personally, it was an opportunity to really step into the next chapter of my career, really focusing on the entirety of a municipality. I've been focused largely on building out major projects, major programs, and this gives me a chance to really help understand and run an entire municipality.
0: Bouchard currently serves as the executive director of Denver's office of the National Western Center, where he leads a 75-member team responsible for the $1.6 billion redevelopment of 250 acres in the heart of Denver. Mountain Village notes his role combines planning and development, financing, construction, and community engagement, working with federal, state, local, and private sector partners. Throughout his career, his work has focused on the intersection of public land, infrastructure, and community and civic investment. Bouchard holds a Master's of Landscape Architecture from the University of Colorado Denver and a Bachelor of Arts in Philosophy from Colorado College. Bouchard will hit the ground running on a number of projects in Mountain Village, including community housing, the gondola, the wastewater treatment plant, but he notes the first step will be to listen to the wants and needs of the community.
1: I really value openness and transparency and consistency. That's how I approach every interaction and every relationship. And I think listening is the most important first step. And I'm really excited to listen to residents and folks who work here, folks who visit here, to really understand how I can help make Mountain Village a place that they want to come back to year after year, a place that they want to raise their kids and make their home.
0: Bouchard will move to Mountain Village from Denver along with his wife, Julie. They also have four grown children planning to visit.
1: My wife, Julie, and I are very excited to move up here and make Mountain Village our home. We've met many residents and other folks throughout the region over the past month as we've prepared and gone through this process. And we were really struck with how deeply people really care about this place. And we're really excited to be a part of it. Outside of work, we love cooking and gardening. We love art and design. We have two dogs who are very excited to become mountain dogs. And we're just really excited about the opportunity to make this small, really special community our home.
0: Bouchard will officially begin his role as Mountain Village Town Manager on January 1st, 2027. Art is abounding in the Telluride region, and the AHA School for the Arts wants to give the community a peek behind the creative curtain.
2: The Art About is a creative exploration for the curious.
0: That's Chris Kwasniewski, Director of Exhibitions at the AHA School for the Arts.
2: The idea is that the Art About is a self-guided, totally free studio tour of studios in and around Telluride.
0: This weekend, the AHA will host its inaugural Art About, allowing the public to step into the physical worlds of some of the community's favorite local artists.
2: There's so many different opportunities for artists to showcase their work, but not necessarily showcase their creative practice or how they make their work or where they make their work. So it's a great opportunity to really explore not only the art that comes out of our incredible community, but also the process by which that art is made.
0: This year's Art About features 30 local artists opening their studios across Telluride, Lawson, Ilium, and Deep Creek. 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
2: it's a choose-your-own-adventure.
0: The AHA itself will serve as the Art About headquarters, also featuring 8 artists.
2: The next stop, I would think, on the tour would be at 227 East Gregory. That is Kathy Green's incredible compound. We have a tremendous number of artists who are showing up there as well. We have 4 different textile artists and 2 jewelry artists.
0: From there, Kwasniewski suggests heading down the hill.
2: Farther down on East Gregory Avenue, we have Jade Rose is a wonderful local painter, and she has a beautiful little studio in a tiny home in the back of a property, so it's absolutely worth it to pop by there.
0: Then to Main Street at Atelier Telluride,
2: which is owned by Joni Schwartz, is a store and studio, and Joni and several other artists will be showcasing their work there.
0: On down to the alt space above Clark's Market and Daniel Kanow's painting studio.
2: Wonderful painter, and so exciting that you get to see this little secret hidden gem of a spot.
0: Then out to Lawson to a studio above Cindy Bread.
2: 2 unbelievable artists, Heidi Choen and Rebecca Messier, are opening their studio. It's really rare that you get an opportunity to see where these artists create their work. Rebecca works in mixed media and Heidi works in encaustic, and if you've never seen encaustic in process, it's absolutely fascinating.
0: Next up could be the Wheelhouse in Ilium, where 6 artists will be showcasing their work.
2: It's not just ceramics, it's also sculpture and textile work. I will also say that after noon, they'll be doing a barbecue and they'll have some little free pinch-a-pot ceramic projects that you can participate in.
0: And finally, Deep Creek, across from the CDOT station.
2: And there we're going to have Chris Kaup, who's a woodworking artist, and Sherry Green, who's a metal sculpturist. So it's a really fun kind of trip through and around town.
0: In addition to the cool opportunity to see creative spaces, Kwasniewski adds getting the more intimate look hopefully creates a deeper connection between the artist and the community.
2: Humans react to humans, right? We love connection. We love interacting with other people. I think getting to know the artist or getting to see how it's made or, you know, the process by which they build a ceramic piece or create their own glazes or like layer paint on a canvas, all of these different elements, it just gives you such a greater appreciation for that piece. And I think it really creates a personal connection not only to the art itself, but to the artist.
0: The first ever AHA Art About will take place on Saturday, October 3rd from 10 a.m. to 4 p.m. at art studios across the Telluride region. The event is free and the community is encouraged to self-guidedly participate. It's time for another installment of Cat Movie Fisher, a segment where Telluride High School's Risha Unda chats with members of the community about movies, life, and whatever's on his mind. Today, he's chatting with fellow student Paige Downer.
3: Good evening, Catherine Nurse. This is Risha Unda. Today, I'm interviewing with Paige. How are you, Paige?
4: I'm good. How are you, Risha?
3: I am doing well. Anything interesting happening so far?
4: Just having a good fall. I'm glad that we have clear skies for the end of it.
3: Man, it's also the wild without the rain, right?
4: I did not like all of the rain. I wanted to soak up the last bit of warmth that we could possibly get.
3: Yeah. So anything interesting happening this month?
4: I just finished a big painting at AHA that I was looking forward to get done. What about you?
3: Nothing much, but I'm seeing Minions and Monsters.
4: Oh, Minions and Monsters? I've never seen that. Have you seen it before?
3: I just did a while ago. It's pretty serious.
4: Hilarious? I love that. I've been wanting to watch a lot of movies, but my weekends have been really busy.
3: How busy to be exactly?
4: I've been working a lot, which is good, but then on the Monday, I'm very tired.
3: Fair enough. So, anything happening on Friday?
4: Today is my first day off in a very long time, so I think I am going to go on a hike probably and soak up all of the good sun.
3: Pretty neat. To where you're gonna hike?
4: Probably somewhere around home. I live in Rico, so I'm excited to go explore more around there.
3: Oh, that's pretty cool. Anything else happening?
4: Nothing much. I'm excited to get done with this long week. I'm going to Denver next week to see a Kacey Musgraves concert.
3: Huh, cool. Kacey Musgraves?
4: Mm-hmm. Musgraves. She's a country sort of, I guess, eclectic sort of vibe artist. I love her. I'm really excited to see her.
3: That sounds cool. Yeah. Anything else gonna happen?
4: Nothing much. What about you?
3: Nothing much. Just gonna do the cross country. Yeah, and I think that's about it. Anything else you'd like to say?
4: I think that was a great catch-up session.
3: Yeah, it sure was. I'm Sasha Unda signing off. I'll see you again next week.

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1: Hablar de mi comunidad para mí es demasiado complejo.
0: In 2017, 41 girls died in a fire at a state-run safe home outside of Guatemala City, Guatemala. The government didn't take action to protect and support the girls or address their deaths. So, two sisters, Leslie and Lupe, decided to use their art and performance, larger-than-life puppets, fire-breathing stilt walkers, thundering drums, to heal the community and expose a system that allows and perpetuates violence against women and girls. Their story is at the heart of the documentary Comparsa. The film comes from the makers of documentaries including Porcelain War and The Social Dilemma. There will be a screening of the film on Sunday, October 4th at 3 p.m. at the Wilkinson Public Library. The screening is part of the Original Thinkers Festival, but is free and open to the community. Colorado is suing to block a new ICE detention center in Hudson. The Trump administration entered into a contract with the private prison company Geo Group earlier this year to run the 1,200-bed ICE facility. It will operate out of the town's former Bighorn Corrections facility, which has been dormant since 2014. During a press conference on Tuesday, Attorney General Phil Weiser said construction had started at the site without any public review.
2: The federal government is ignoring the basic legal requirement to determine what effects its actions could have on nearby residents and the surrounding environment.
0: Weiser noted concerns about air quality, wildlife, and adequate infrastructure. The lawsuit is asking for a preliminary injunction to halt work at the site. Its ultimate aim is to get the court to cancel the government's contract with Geo Group. Meanwhile, thousands of legal immigrants in Colorado lost Medicaid coverage on Thursday. It's one of the first health coverage changes under President Trump's so-called Big Beautiful Bill. State officials estimate about 5,000 people will be affected. That includes refugees, people granted asylum, and some survivors of domestic violence or human trafficking. Green card holders will still qualify for Medicaid. Nationwide, the change will leave about 100,000 people without health insurance. Major League Baseball said Thursday that it's no longer looking to build a field in Grand Teton National Park. As KHOL's Sophia Boyd Flegel reports for Rocky Mountain Community Radio, the announcement comes after sweeping local opposition to the proposal.
3: The broad community pushback followed an exclusive story from the Washington Post that outlined how MLB approached the Trump administration about hosting a game inside a national park. Here's Jake Spring, the Post climate and environment policy reporter before the MLB backed down from Grand Teton.
4: My colleague Stephanie Epstein talked to an expert, you know, a baseball expert, what would be involved, you know, probably spending at least $50 million. It would be a tremendous undertaking. I mean, the feasibility is really an open question, I would say. But I don't think we could say it's entirely impossible.
3: Yesterday's announcement does not rule out a potential game in other parks. The Interior Department official who toured possible field sites in Grand Teton last week told KHOL he also looked at other parks, but declined to comment on if those were also for baseball games.
0: As fall begins, resorts across the Mountain West are preparing for the start of the ski season this winter. Coming off one of the worst seasons on record, with super low snowpack and plummeting visits to ski areas. Michael Childers studies environmental history and the ski industry at Colorado State University While resorts are hoping to rebound after last year, he's not sure it's clear whether they're doing enough to win back customers. Rocky Mountain Community Radio's Caroline Yanez spoke with Childers to learn more about what the industry is doing to rebound from last year.
5: Why don't we start with a recap of what happened last winter with snowpack and the ski industry?
6: Well, we didn't see snow, so that was kind of the big takeaway. So as anyone really knows now, it was the worst snow season in recorded history in Colorado and for most of the West. That dramatically impacted the skiing, which impacted skier numbers, which impacted local communities reliant on those skiers. So it was a historically bad year of snowing. Interestingly, economically, things did take a hit, but not a major hit.
5: So to your knowledge, did that awful winter we had change anything about how the ski industry and resorts are planning for future seasons like this one?
6: Yeah, I mean, there's a couple of things that changed. One, the large Icon and Epic passes have seen less sales, upwards of 10% last I heard. And in response, Vail and Altera, owner of the Epic Pass, didn't increase prices as much as they had the previous year. So they increased prices by like 3% rather than 6%. They also came out with new packages. You know, Vail, of course, came out with a new package for people between the ages of 18 and 30, lowering prices, trying to get a younger crowd invested in skiing. And then there's new kind of ticket packages for buddy passes and various things. So they changed somewhat. I would say that for most skiers, not enough. After investing a sizable chunk of cash last year into a season pass, I think a lot of people were looking for a little bit better deal and response from the ski industry. So that's, I think, you're going to see fewer numbers of people investing in those passes. The ski towns and kind of around surrounding areas, if they hadn't diversified, they are now really focusing on diversifying their economies, moving into, Zoom towns and summertime tourism, something that's been going on for decades, of course, but just so they can become more resilient if and when this sort of winter season occurs again.
5: I think we've all heard some predictions for this super El Nino. People are saying it could bring so much precipitation and snow to our region. That correlation may or may not be there. Do we have a sense of how the ski industry is thinking about El Nino?
6: Yeah, I mean, we first started hearing about the super El Nino, last spring, and it got everyone's hopes up because we're all so hungry for a powder day, especially after last winter. And what you've noticed is the industry, media, hydrologists, climatologists, all tamping down expectations because we can't truly know. The forecast looks very promising, but it's not going to solve the drought that has affected. It's going to be a mixed for some areas. Parts of the state will be really good. Others will be maybe less good. So you're hearing a lot of let's lower expectations of this out there. And, looking at it historically, kind of the other closest parallel to this is the 76-77 winter, which saw a horrific drought. Skier numbers dropped by 40% that year. The state of Colorado initiated a task force like, how are we going to adapt to this new reality? And the next winter was an epic snow winter. And so all those plans went out the window. It should be said, though, that in 1981, it was another drought. So we could be on a little bit of a roller coaster moving forward.
5: So you talked a little bit about how the industry is thinking about sort of that consumer-facing aspect, pricing tickets being the big one. But how does drought, climate, El Nino, how does that factor the operations side of things, how they're planning for their season?
6: Yeah, I mean, I think one of the most obvious ones is going to be snowmaking. Not necessarily, not honestly, that they're going to need it, but who has the water rights to make the snow? We just simply don't have as much water in the high country right now after the last winter. And unless the ski resorts have more senior water rights or have bought more water, this might limit how much water they get to have this coming fall and early winter and to make that early snow. Otherwise, I think they are just moving, everyone's moving forward with expectations that the snow will come and, you know, doing the old bumper sticker idea of pay for snow.
5: More broadly, we know that climate change is making conditions in the West a lot more variable, a lot more swings between the really good years and the really bad years. Do we have a sense of how the industry is responding to some of this uncertainty?
6: Yeah, so I think there's largely two tracks. One is adapting to this, and one is addressing climate change. And in the addressing box, there's a lot of ski resorts that are looking to, you know, lower carbon emissions, educate the public, but not to really excessive levels, right? They're not offering mass transit to reduce the number of cars, for example. But you do see places like Aspen having embraced a lot more solar and kind of, you know, these things to reduce their carbon footprint, which is part of the addressing. The adapting, you know, diversifying their offerings so that they become more friendly to summertime tourism. And whether that's a golf course or an alpine slide or mountain biking or weekend music festivals, these sorts of things. And then building infrastructure that is needed. You know, snowmaking for its limitations is still going to be essential to ensure that skiing occurs. And then a lot of these resorts, if you look at like Vail and Alterra, are expanding globally so that they, as a corporation, can absorb, like if one part of the continent or the globe has an adverse snow year, another will be able to retain, which is kind of what happened last year. I mean, I had a lot of friends who ended up getting on a plane and going to Japan because Japan had great snow. And if you had enough money to afford a plane ticket and you'd already bought an Icon or an Epic, you could make that work. It looks like with the Super El Nino, Japan this year is forecasted to have much less snow. So maybe people will then migrate back to North America. So these are the sort of things that they're doing to adapt to a changing climate while at the same time trying to address it in some limited manner.
5: Michael, thank you so much for taking the time to talk with Rocky Mountain Community Radio.
6: Yeah.
0: The National Weather Service forecast for the Western San Juans calls for mostly clear skies tonight with a low around 40 degrees. Saturday should be sunny with a high in the mid-60s. Saturday night, expect mostly clear skies with a low around 40. Sunday, there's a 20% chance of showers and thunderstorms with sunny skies and a high around 65 degrees. Sunday night calls for mostly clear skies with a low around 40. 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

0: year. Created by Telluride Chamber Music and The Alibi as an off-season celebration, this is chamber music that hits a little differently. There'll be door prizes, cocktails, and of course, great music. As a previous attendee was overheard saying, "I can't believe I'm rocking out to chamber music." This year will feature Celtic music stars of the Hanneke Cassell Trio, bringing an evening of folk-inspired music rooted in the Scottish tradition with a nod to Cape Breton and Americana along the way. Hanneke Cassell is a two-time US national Scottish fiddle champion who has performed across North America, Europe, Australia and Asia, including at Celtic Connections, Milwaukee Irish Fest and the National Celtic Festival. Hanneke will be joined by two outstanding musicians from the traditional music world. Newfoundland-born Keith Murphy, who's an multi-instrumentalist and traditional singer, equally at home on guitar, mandolin, and foot percussion, and Jenna Moynihan, a five-string fiddle and vocal performer. The trio comes personally recommended by the Haas sisters, Natalie and Brittany, whose 2025 concert went down a storm in Telluride. Anyone who loved that evening or loves the Haas sisters and that genre won't want to miss this one. Advance online tickets are available until 3 p.m. on the day of the concert at telluridechambermusic.org. Tickets at the door are $5 more. Bring your family, friends, and dancing shoes. We can't wait to see everyone at the Alibi on Tuesday, October 13th at 7 p.m.
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0: It was nice in the war, really. 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
0: Old Churchill on the wireless, the 9 o'clock news. Here Lynn singing away.
1: Spitfires and Harrigans in the blue sky over the cornfield. Those were the days.

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1: No, I guess that's why you can't get the things you want on the radio. It's because your poop is stuck. Ah, well. What have we heard thus far? When the Wind Blows, David Bowie. Mississippi Queen, Mountain. Spirit in the Sky, and Help Me, and Green Grass and High Tides Together. Hello, KOTO. Good morning. This is KOTO. This is KOOK. This is No Man. And it's time now for the community calendar for today, Saturday, the third day of October, 2026. The birthday of such notables as Chubby Checker, Lindsey Buckingham, Charlie Lickerman, Ginny Brown, Stu Frazier, Emile Sante, Kirsten Harter, Scott Kennett, Jennifer Dillian-Tista, Barb Hacken, Cookie Hodges, Eliza Gavin, Stevie Ray Vaughan, and KOTO-FM in Telluride, Colorado, the station to which you are listening right now. If you happen to see any of these people on the street or on your radio dial later on, do not be shy. Tune right on in and give them a great big sort of a non-harassing happy birthday greeting, won't you please? 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In-person registration starts at 12:15 p.m. The race starts at 12:45 p.m. Finish in Hartwell Park with the San Juan Oktoberfest, featuring Oktoberfest-style games, fair, and live polka music with Polka Pollo. 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Leslie Ament of Nacharita and Art Good Times of Wrights Mesa will be hosting Cliff Allred discussing all things paranormal Thursday, October 8 at 6 p.m. at the Nacharita Community Library for West End Stories and Poems. There's a Nacharita Community Library for West End Stories and Poems? I did not know that. It must be a very, how you say, spiritual building or library or something like that. But it's in Nacharita, right? Hear about death, experiences, ghosts, unexplained encounters, and other mysterious experiences. Come, share your stories. Save Our Schools Telluride hosts a ballot measure 5A informational meeting on Monday, October 5 at 12 p.m., that's to say noon o'clock, at Wilkinson Public Library. Find out why voting yes on ballot measure 5A keeps Telluride schools strong and how the measure affects you. 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And now, let's see. Did I cue up the weather? Where's my cue thing here? In the weather. Boom, ba-dee-boo. That's not it. Here we go. Currently at Telluride Regional Airport, which is about 3 miles west of Telluride, the town, the latitude is 37.95, etc. The longitude is 107.908, etc. And the elevation is 9,078 feet. Currently, we have 50 degrees under clear skies. Humidity is 49%. And today, we're looking at the high of 66 and sunny. Tonight, we're looking for a low of 43 and mostly clear. Tomorrow, it's going to be high 66 and sunny. Sunday night is going to be a low of 43 and mostly clear. And Monday is going to be high 66 and sunny, but clouds are starting to come into... Oh, no, that's the same little icon they used before. Don't mind about the clouds. When it says sunny, it means sunny. Sunday night, mostly clear. High 66 and sunny, blah, blah, blah, blah, blah, blah. It's pretty much like the weather wherever you go. You know? I'm sure of it. Okay. 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Thank you for listening. For best results, you should be tuned in right now on Saturday morning to No Man's Land. So we've had a couple of requests come in already, and I've played one of them, and I've attempted to play another one, and I may have gotten another one, I'm not sure, but we're working on it. But if you have a request that you would like to hear broadcast on your community radio station, and if you have a phone, you could just call me up at 970-728-4333. And you know what? If it was good enough, I would play your request. Okay? Okay.

After a while, the battle will be over. For that day when we shall lay down our burden and study war no more. Finally, brethren, after a while, the battle will be over. For that day when we shall lay down our burden and study war no more. Finally, brethren, after a while, the battle will be over. For that day when we shall lay down our burden and study war no more. The battle will be over.

The battle will be over.

As I am wont to do, I have neglected to read something that I was supposed to read at 10 with the community calendar. I'm supposed to tell you that coming up today on KOTO, right now it's me, No Man, and this is No Man's Land. At noon, it's Peaks and Waves, 3 o'clock Radio Addiction. No, that's 7 o'clock Radio Addiction, 3 o'clock Ground Control Radio. 9:30 is Field Notes Radio. We start out Sunday with Second Star from the Right at 6 a.m. From 8 to 9, we will be giving you NPR's Weekend Edition. And 9 o'clock, trust me, I'm a DJ. And then 11, it'll be Beatles Brunch with Julia. Also, if you're a realtor or someone like a realtor, or someone who knows a realtor, you may want to know that some keys have been found in the street 500 block of West Galena. They are identical keys, Schlage keys, both of them with the same identifying number on them and the same pattern in them. And they're on a Telluride Properties tag that is somewhat worn. So the tag is not as new as the keys are. But we have the keys here. You could call me up and I could describe them to you. You could come here and you could see if they fit your masterful lock. Or just tell your friends who are missing their keys to blah, blah, blah, blah, blah, that we've got them and have them come look at them, okay? Also, between September 29th and October 16th, Western Colorado Avenue in Telluride will be one way westbound from 9 a.m. to 6 p.m. And there will be an eastbound detour by way of Mahoney. There will be intermittent work at Clark's from 6 to 10 p.m. And it's really going to mess you up because there's no signage for it, or there wasn't any that I could see as I drove into town behind the big van. But maybe, who knows, I'm not sure. But, so here we are. Request lines are open. The mic is now shut down, or will be soon. And we'll carry on from here.

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Probably the first few of them, they were sleeping with their sister, stashed little boys in swimming pools and burned down the city. One of them appointed his own horse to be council vampire. That's like vice president or something. Now wait a minute, that's not a very good example. Here's one, the Spanish Inquisition. Put people in a terrible position. I don't even like to think about it. Sometimes I like to think about it. Just a few words. 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

Larry. 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Now we're supposed to be afraid. It's patriotic, in fact, color-coded. And what we're supposed to be afraid of? Why, being afraid. That's what terror means, doesn't it? That's what it used to mean. This Supreme Court's gonna outlive me. A couple young Italian fellas and a brother on the court now, too. But I defy you, anywhere in the world, to find me two Italians as tight ass as the two Italians we got. And as for the brother, well, Pluto's not a planet anymore either. The end of an empire. It's messy at best. This empire's ended, like all the rest. Let the Spanish Armada drift on the sea. We drift in the land of the brave, the home of the free.

like a cloud across the moon. You're aware in all the silence of a constant that will turn, like the windmill left deserted.

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Then the answer that you're seeking, for the question that you found, drives you further to confusion.

is from my new record. It's called Walking on the Moon. I feel like it.

Lou Reed, Sweet Jane, brings us right up to 11 o'clock, straight up and a little bit over to the side. This is KOTO in Telluride. This is KOOK in Ridgeway. This is No Man in No Man's Land. I'm glad that you're here listening, those of you who are listening. And I'm glad that you could have listened if you had wanted to, but you had something else to do. Anyway, it's time now for the repeat of the ride board. Time to confiscate the carpool. I would be repeating the ride board if I thought that it got red earlier, but looking at the logs, it was all just auto earlier, I think. And I don't think it got red earlier, so I'm not repeating it. But I do have the obligation of telling you that there are two items on the ride board. So if you're heading somewhere, listen up. The first is a need. Acadia Lakire needs a ride to California, ideally Northern California, but anywhere. She wants to go anytime between today and the 6th of October. She is only one person. You can call Acadia at 615-571-4096. Then finally, Natalie Jones needs a ride to Montrose, and it says Friday by noon, which was either yesterday, or it's either that or 6 days from now. So we'll assume it's 6 days from now. Natalie Jones needs a ride to Montrose, to the airport, to the Montrose airport. She needs to be there by Friday at noon. One person, one rider, and the way you contact her is by contacting her. It all it says is contact Natalie Jones. So if you're a friend of Natalie Jones's and you're going to Montrose and you didn't go yesterday, you're going to go in a week, knock her up and say, whatever. All right, that's it. That's the ride board. Nobody else wants to go anywhere. Everybody else likes it exactly where they are. Come back, Aaron. No, not you. Come on, controls. There we go. Bingo. Bingo.

It's just about 2 minutes prior to the hour of noon o'clock. This has been No Man with you since about 9 o'clock or 9:30 after the news. But it's time for me to bust on out of here and go do other things. I'm going to leave you with this. See you later. Bye.

All right, folks, welcome to Peaks and Waves Radio. It is 7.5 minutes past noon here and anywhere else in the Mountain Time Zone. KOT Hotel, right? KOK Ridgeway. As a longtime DJ, I've been doing this a while. Sometimes you got to kind of cover some new territory, play something that you're not familiar with. So today I'm going to start the show with this style of music. Maybe you can tell me what it is. Is it electronic music with some female vocalists, some avant-garde singing? Well, the first two songs were Me as a Girl, done by Me as a Girl, and this is Quiet Light. Here you go.

Okay, we're going to leave it with that. That set ended there with Quiet Light. Yeah, something a little different for Peaks and Waves. When you think this is indeed Peaks and Waves. And I don't, you know, if you know the genre of that music I played, then, you know, text it to me. I don't know. I'm curious too. All right. How about the good old Grateful Dead from 72, Stanley Theater, September 27th?

0: Okay. Hey, it's a few minutes past the top of the hour. And on top of this hour, we're going to give you the community calendar. But starting off, we got, well, in our Sunnyside studio, it's 76 degrees. But we have like a high of around 68 and a low of 42 tonight. Cloudy conditions are expected around 8 p.m. That is some weather forecast for you. DH?
1: Yo.
0: What's going on in the world?
1: Well, from the 29th to the 16th of October, West Colorado Avenue is one-way westbound, only from 9 a.m. to 6 p.m., eastbound detour via Mahoney. There will be intermittent work at Clark's from 6 to 10 p.m., so that's fun. But even more fun are birthdays. Today, it is Chubby Checker's birthday, as well as Lindsay Buckingham, Charlie Likerman, Ginny Brown, Stu Fraser, Emil Sante, Kirsten Harder, Scott Kennett, Jennifer Dilly Anista, Barb Hacken, Cookie Hodges, Eliza Gavin, Stevie Ray Vaughan, and also KOTO-FM.
0: KOTO's
1: Happy birthday.
0: Celebrate.
1: Us, this place. It's a good time.
0: Yeah.
1: Yeah. 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Leslie Ament of Naderita and Art Good Times of Wrights Mesa will be hosting Cliff Allred discussing all things paranormal Thursday, October 8th.
0: Wow.
1: That sounds fun. At 6 p.m. at the Naderita Community Library for West End Stories and Poems. 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And let's see, what else we got? I think let's do the abbreviated of the translators.
0: The FCC.
1: Yes, for, you know, our FCC overlords.
0: Is there anybody there? Yeah. Anybody out there?
1: Hello. KOTO Telluride and KOOK Ridgeway. And KOTO translators, K287CC Placerville, K207AS Telluride / Pandora, K262DL Norwood, K207AU Ophir. Those are the translators, and that's what you're listening to.
0: By
1: Peace
0: golly.
1: And waves.
0: And happy birthday.
1: Happy
0: to us.
1: Yes.
0: And coming up today, Ground Control Radio, 3 p.m., and then 7 p.m. brings us Radio Addiction. That might be 6 p.m. All right, should we go back to Grateful Dead in New York City?
1: Por que no?
0: Yeah, okay, this is September 72.
1: Enjoy.

0: down with disease, right, D?
1: DWD. So he shortened it on the bootlegs back in the 90s,
0: yeah.
1: You know?
0: DWD.
1: Yeah.
0: Well, we're going to pause this and let you know about what? Some lost and found?
1: Let's do, first, there's a ride share that one of these still matters. So Acadia Le Choir is really hoping to go to California, ideally northern, but anywhere.
0: A big state.
1: Someone wants to go to California. You know, I guess, you know, just get the heck
0: doesn't want to be in the Rockies anymore.
1: You know, Marin County, here we come.
0: Yeah. Good luck there.
1: Anytime from October 3rd to the 6th is just her, you know, return, maybe one day. As it says, you can call Acadia at 615-571-4096.
0: There's a town called Arcadia.
1: Maybe. Yeah, it says Acadia. There's no R.
0: Yeah, I know. That's
1: yeah. Like, it's like Acadia National Park in
0: Good
1: Maine.
0: Place to start in California.
1: Yeah, yeah, not bad. Somewhere in the middle, you go north or south. I like north better than L.A., I'd rather live in Alabama than L.A. Like some people in the studio. Okay, so how about the job line? We'll bust that out really quick. So San Miguel County is hiring a planning director to join our team in Telluride, Colorado. This is a full-time leadership position overseeing the county's planning department. 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Then on Thursday the 1st at 8:20 p.m., some gold earrings were lost in a black fabric box from Mix. 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
0: Good luck with that, Douglas.
1: Yeah. See, what's the limit on time? Is it 2 weeks? All right. On the 22nd, an olive green vest was found, size medium, faux down, found near the cemetery. Call 970-708-2071 should you have found that olive green vest. There's a credit card, maybe still here at Kodo? You know anything about that?
0: There's keys here.
1: What kind? Name? Who knows, yeah. There. We have some, is it F-150? Okay. Keys were found the 500 block of West Galena. Looks like house keys. You know, if you're missing some house keys, there's
0: on
1: nothing.
0: No Dayglow orange.
1: Dayglow orange tag, yeah. So hopefully that could be useful. Also, some lost keys include, coming back from the 27th, F-150 key fob on a camouflage lanyard. And call this person, whose name is not provided, but 312-560-2210. That's a Chicago number. All right, an iPhone 14 purple with clear case that it was shattered. Please call 970-333-1063. This was last seen on Fur by the Market. If you found an iPhone 14 with a shattered clear case, 970-333-1063. Two more. Black leather wallet near the market here in Telluride on First Street. Call Kevin Sampson, 714-301-2391. And lastly, on the second, two keys on an... Oh, well, that's what we were just talking about. Yeah, these were found here on the second. They're here at Kodo, the two keys on the Orge Telluride properties thing. So, nothing in the housing... And trash and treasure. Yep. Wait. Oh, I think we're good. Yep. I was like, okay. Everything's good?
0: Good, good. Yeah. We did our paperwork.
1: Yep. We're hanging with Trey, listening to Trey.
0: Yeah.
1: Yep.
0: Trey squared.
1: You guys have anything you want to say to the great community here, listening to KOTO, Peace and Waves? With DJ. Come on.
0: Crickets.
1: Yeah. Tell us something good about being in Alabama.
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1: Two of many notorious DJs.
0: Shouting out.
1: Oh, hold on.
3: Alabama's got a lot of protected left turns, and I appreciate that.
1: Hey. High praise for Alabama from a transplant from L.A. Well said.
0: All right, back to Fish. Boardwalk Hall, Atlantic City last night.

0: Okay, thank you, Jerry Garcia. Thank you for all the friends that came to visit here. Doug, do you want to like chime in? Hey.
1: Hey, hey, hey.
0: Happy fall colors. All right.
1: Once again, happy birthday
0: I'm
1: going to
0: leave you
1: KOTO.
0: With these couple songs. Yeah, happy birthday, KOTO. Send it.
1: Yeah.

Eric Lindell. 303 right now. 76 degrees Fahrenheit outside the Purple House on Pine Street. It's Ground Control Radio. I'm Crop Circles. If there's something you want to hear, man, feel free to give me a call at 970-728-4333. Here's something new from Molly Ruth right here.

Joe Walsh. Rivers off his 1981 album, There Goes the Neighborhood. 3:17 right now. I got some brand new Caitlin Crisco in the broadcast. Yeah. Cheers, man. Ground Control Radio, right here at KOTO-FM and KOOK. All the way, all day. Hey, hey. Denim Ridgeway and you, Ray.

0: a big football fan. I'm so disappointed in y'all.
1: Y'all saw the enthusiasm he had. Just on that alone, go with him.
0: Y'all like, no, we a basketball city. We wishing John Stockton was still back. I don't know who he over there clapping for. I played college football for the University of North Texas. It's a Division I school. That was my mistake. I should have played at a Division 21 school. Because even the dude wrapping my ankles was bigger than me. I was like, I'm not supposed to be out here. So I played defensive line, and I was third string. Well, I was fourth string, but the second string got put on academic probation, so that bumped me up to third string. So what that mean is I didn't get into the game unless we was winning or losing by 50 points, which was cool for me. So we went down and played Texas A&M. So by the third quarter, we were losing 53-0. So the coach gonna be like, Hampton, go in. I'm like, for what? He's like, it's time. I was like, man. So I get in the game, and it's a dude in front of me. He is 6'8", 323 pounds. He wore cleats with no socks. He hit me so hard, I wanted to press charges. So the next play, I was like, dude, if you hit me that hard again, I'ma shoot you. I'm like, what are you doing? The game is over. He like, I'm trying to impress my coach. I'm like, you at Texas A&M. Clearly you have impressed your coach. So my mom wanted to support me. She was like, I'm gonna get one of them t-shirts that got your number on it and your name on the back. I'm like, mama, don't you do that. You gonna embarrass yourself at the game. You gonna be up there with the other players. They're gonna be like, well, ma'am, where your son at? Oh, he down there drinking Gatorade with the cheerleaders. With the clean jersey and the muddy game. That's him.

Robert Plant, Alison Krauss. Got some Creedence Clearwater coming up, some Zep, some Third Eye Blind, some Eagles. You want to hear something? 970-728-4333. Jangle me.

3:35. I'm not sure what your speaker system is, but I'm listening to this in the headphones, and man, it is mind-blowing. They were definitely going for that experience. Cheers, Eagles.

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This may have set me off on a tangent, on a like a trajectory, perhaps. As far as the Outlaws are concerned, bad guys, you got a song about a bad guy? 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

straight, so we pull these jobs to make a little money. No one get hurt if they don't act funny. On the way to the yacht, we almost got caught. Fast shooting mailboxes, know where the cops is, yeah. They had the Dunkin' Donuts, was a chaser from the Fomans, whose mailbox fast and just exploded. And they gave chase and my man Steve's an ace, and we lost those brothers with haste. We cast it off and along we went, off Bermuda to an island resort that we rent.

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Crimes, consequences, bad guys. I don't know. Criminal intentions. 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

Fiona Apple. She sounds like such a rascal, eh? Careful. You know, crazy girls are always fun until you catch one. Hey, man, it's 4:05 right now. It's 75 degrees. It's Saturday, October 3rd. Already ski season is almost over. Don't forget to get your pass by the 15th of November. Today's birthdays, that's right. Chubby Checker, Lindsey Buckingham, yeah. Charlie Leikerman, Ginny Brown, Stu Frazier. Cheers, Stu. Emil Sante. Yeah, Emil. Kirsten Harder, Scott Kennett, and his amazing movie star dog, Zudnik. I can't believe I remembered that. Jennifer Dilley, Anista, Barb Hacken, Cookie Hodges, Eliza Gavin, Stevie Ray Vaughan, and KOTOFM. Yeah, right now, let's do a shot. Woo! Yeah, thank you. If it wasn't for KOTOFM, well, I wouldn't be here right now. Hey, tomorrow, head to Ridgeway for the annual Rally Through the Alley 1K, followed by the inaugural San Juan Oktoberfest. 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I'm not sure if you're running or got a card or whatever. Maybe you got some tequila. I don't know. Tequila. That's tomorrow, man. Race starts at 12:45. 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I'll be back with more of the calendar here in a minute or two or three.

Eddie, give me some water money. Just about 4:15 right now. Hey, Leslie Ament on Art Good Times. Love me some Art Good Times. I love that guy. They're going to be hosting Cliff Allred discussing all things paranormal Thursday, October 8th. I've got a few paranormal experiences in my time here. They're going to be doing that 6 at the Natarita Community Library for West End Stories and Poems. That's again Thursday at 6. Man, go check it out.

But listen, if you're an atheist and you snuck in for a free show in Skittles, don't worry. Your holiday's coming. You know what the second most popular holiday is in the United States? Halloween. So let's weigh it out, shall we? Peace on earth, goodwill towards men, and boo! Equally uplifting, don't you think? And by the way, have you ever noticed that boo's the only scare word we know? That's all we got, and it's not inherently scary. Watch. Boo, boo, boo, nothing! So why do people that use it think they did something creative? Boo, gotcha, okay. Now it's the fact you were hiding in the refrigerator. That's what got me. Could have said pretty much anything. Monkey Ranch, okay, that works. I don't celebrate Halloween. I'll tell you why, because it's an inherently flawed holiday. Here's how it's supposed to work. Trick or treat, I tricked you. You got to give me candy. Problem is, you didn't trick me. You always come on the same day. Hence the bag of candy I had prepared. No trick, so no treat. The only trick or treat would really work is if you came like in May. 3 o'clock in the morning. What is going on? Trick or treat. Oh. You got me. Okay. Wow. All right. Here's a pickle. Okay.

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Check it out. Where's it out? It's Oh, it doesn't say where it's at. I'm going to assume it's at Patagonia Telluride. October 7th, 5:30.

the Police from Agata DeBlanc from 1971. And I've got some Elvis Costello right here from 2 years earlier. Cheers, man. 4:30. 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

screw your kids up for the rest of their life. I did something a few weeks ago, y'all. It's questionable, okay? But I'm telling y'all, not for y'all to judge me, just so I can get it off my chest, okay? We all friends now, all right? Me and my daughters were walking into a grocery store, and it was an Asian family walking out as we were walking in, and the Asian family all had germ masks on, and my daughters had never seen that before. And my daughter was like, "Daddy, why are they wearing those masks?" And I could have been a good parent at that point. All I had to do was explain to them that, hey, in the Asian culture, it's so populated, they wear those masks as a courtesy so they don't pass their germs on back and forth on another when they have a cold or they sick. But I didn't say that. I said they on their way to ninja practice. I went for the funny, right? I'm a comedian, right? But then my conscience said, hey, you're a jerk. You just pass prejudices on to your kids, and they're gonna think that for the rest of their life because you're trying to be funny. Then my conscience went a step further and said, now, what if the little Asian girl asked her dad at the very same time, "Daddy, why are they all wearing hoodies going into the store?" And the dad said, "Easy, they about to rob it." Now, the message is, don't pass prejudices on to your kids because it's just not fair to them, okay? All right, thank you. But don't act like the next time y'all don't see a germ mash, y'all not gonna be like, ninja practice. That's right.

0: 4:33 feels like 4:22. Cheers, man. 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KOOK and KOTO.
1: Good stuff, man. As a parent, man, and everybody in here is parents. 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I give you guys respect because you all try. You try your best to do the best job you can, and none of us are perfect. We all make mistakes. You just want to make sure you don't make the huge mistake that's going

that number. 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

Third Eye Blind, man. You know, Grace Potter is bursting with a bunch of brand new music. Mrs. Circles booked us up for Blues Alive at Sea, Alaska, where she's going to perform. That's a Joe Bonamassa thing, but here's her latest, Space Walking Woman. Grace Potter, right here.

0: this work.
1: Woman, yeah.
0: It gives you this feeling of perspective. All the places you've been, everybody you've ever known, every experience you've ever had, down there together. This thin, tenuous band of an atmosphere.
1: Yeah, I like
0: how
1: that.
0: Fragile, how beautiful our planet is.
1: I got some brand new Elizabeth Cook for you right here, too. Cheers, man. Razor wire wall.

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Love you. I'll have some weather for you coming up, the weather rumor.

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If you're thinking of dental work, yeah, go get it done. They got Novocain. You won't feel a thing. Ten Years is the name of the band. This is by request.

You know, and I'm not sure, but I think they have medicated butt wipes where you don't feel a thing either. You should give those a try. But after the Dr. Bronner's peppermint soap stuff where it makes you feel like your butt's been smoking a menthol. Cheers, man. It's Ground Control Radio right here at KOTOO. KOOK. Sorry if I'm getting a little out of control.

of Pet Your Friends, 5:03 p.m. Telluride time. That's like 57 till down in Ridgeway. Hey, this is the weather room right here. It looks like it's going to be sunny right on through Tuesday, where there's a chance of some rain. Might rain, might not, with some lightning and, I don't know, thunder. Highs are going to be in the mid-60s, lows right down the mid-40s, man. Cheers. That's the rumor. Island Jewel.

Fuel. So it shakes out after me. 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

0: 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It's just about 5:15 right now. That's 45 till down in Ridgeway.
1: I'm not left wing. I'm not right wing. You know, I get my political views from my grandfather, a very wise old man from Torreon, Mexico. I went up to my grandpa one day and said, "Grandpa, what do you think about a woman's right to choose?" He said, "Mijo, I think everyone should wear shoes." I grew up poor. I'm not ashamed to say I grew up poor. Anybody grow up poor? Nothing wrong with growing up in poverty. You learn things when you're poor that you would not know if you had money. When I was 7 years old, the family car was a 1965 Chevy Impala that was not a lowrider on purpose. We had a big family and a hoopty, man. Who knows something about a hoopty? Used to call it a jalopy. They call it a hoopty now. This car had no reverse because the transmission was messed up. You couldn't make a left turn because the steering column was messed up. You cannot make up jokes like this, all right? This is a testimony right now. I was 7 years old when we had this hoopty you couldn't even make a left turn in. But at the age of seven, I already knew that three rights equal to left. Rich kids didn't know that. My teachers thought I was advanced. You don't want to ask my dad for directions. He'd be like, "Okay, man, you make a right. You make a right. You make a right. You'll be all right." We were poor. For dinner, all we had was helper. No hamburger, just the helper.

God bless America. We are a capitalist system and we love to eat. This is, yes. This is the only country in the world where you can take French toast, English muffin, Canadian bacon, and call it the all-American breakfast. Yes. It is. And Americans love to eat out. You don't want to cook at home. You want to eat out. You make up holidays so you can go out and eat. Valentine's Day is not about love. It's about going out and eating. Mother's Day, let's go out and eat. Father's Day, let's go out and eat. Easter, let's go eat. Guess what your family going to be doing 5 minutes after they put you under? Eat. In your memory, they're going to eat. It's all about food. Our foreign policy is based on food. We'll never have a war with Italy, China, or Mexico. Smart audience. They have good food. We're always worried about the Russians. You know why? We don't know what they eat. It's all about food. And I love, I'm a carnivore. I know if you're vegetarian, God bless you. I'm a carnivore. When I was born, my pacifier was a drumstick. And I love

0: Like any part. 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Why do they have all these names for the cow? Does she know that? Have you ever seen a cow walk by and go, oh, I fell and I hurt my tri-tip. Oh, my filet mignon is gonna be swollen now. Hey, does this dress make my brisket look big?
1: Yeah, baby. Does that make my brisket look big? Hoping so in these times. 5:30 right now. 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

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Yeah.

Alison Krauss. Somebody said they wanted to hear some Spin Doctors. I got you covered, baby, right here. Cheers. Check it out.

AF Doctors getting down with it right now. 542 right now. Yeah. Radio Addiction is in the house. Got some Grateful Dead. We were trucking. We were just saying, hey, man. She loves driving her Jeep. I love driving my Jeep with my dogs in there. We're trucking, baby. Trucking.

Jive, man. We're listening to some live music right here. KOTO-FM and KOOK-FM. Hope you're doing well. It's a beautiful Saturday. Summer's almost over, man. Here you go. Cheers. The Retrograde right here.

0: New stuff from the retrograde. Are you ready to go, girl?
1: Oh, yeah.
0: You're live on the air.
1: I can't wait.
0: Right here. Okay, well, you're,
1: I'm addicted.
0: Well, you don't have to wait anymore. You've already done it.
1: It's coming.
0: Cool. Really?
1: It's coming.
0: You're not very loud.
1: I'm sorry. I can't hear myself.
0: 5:59, I'm getting out of here, man. I will catch you again next week, Wednesday morning, from way early until 9. Have a great week. Oh, man. It's going to be good. End of summer. Waiting for ski season. I'm hoping. I'm praying. Let it rip, man. Ground Control Radio. Never know. Till we meet.

0: 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Yeah, man, this is Pato Banton live and direct. 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Let me not tell you, man, go on, Jalove. I said, eeny, meeny, miny, mo, I'm gonna hold on tight and never let go to the rhythm of the drum and the bass line. 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